0: 5% of GDP is lost to climate-related risks in low to middle-income countries, which involves Ghana, right? That is the quantum of it, right? That means annually on a, and also on a daily basis, you'll be looking at some slightly close to 200 million Ghana cedis. That's how dire the situation is, right? Monday just brought out the picture to us. But I mean, when it comes to climate, you are looking at even beyond floods. That's how dire the situation is, right? Now, looking at how the situation is, what the recommendation I give is that we go hard on existing climate change policies we have. We go hard on the implementation and the likes. But however, the earlier the better, and when we delay in going to seek external support, we also delay and worsen the situation. So I recommend that as we go hard and then implement existing policies, we also seek external sources of funds, because it is clear that our budget constraints at the moment will not allow such huge investments over $500 million in a single fiscal year.
1: All right. Thank you very much, Mark Jordan Sikanate, Senior Associate, Lawrence Securities Africa. Appreciate your time. You're watching The Marketplace. We're talking tech right after this break. We're looking at the floods that happened over on Monday. Could it have been averted by technology? Henry Kobler will be my guest. Don't go anywhere. Welcome back. Now, Ghana continues to experience recurring flood disasters that disrupt businesses, damage property, and still, in some cases, claim lives. This raises an important technology question. How can modern tools such as artificial intelligence, satellite data, and improved meteor systems strengthen early warning and disaster prediction in the country? Joining me for Let's Talk Tech is lead for Eyes of Africa, Henry Kobler. Good afternoon, Henry. So from a technology standpoint, how advanced are Ghana's current early warning and weather prediction systems in detecting extreme rainfall and flood risks in real time?
2: Thank you very much, Daryl. I mean, floods right now are not just natural disasters as we would see it. I see it as more as a data and technology issues. I mean, if you've lived in London, I mean, almost about 4 out of the 5, 7 days usually are all rainy days, and they do not really cause problems. And usually it is not because the rains cannot be more or less. It is only because technology and data is always at the beck and call of this. Generally, because we're in Ghana and we do not really experience some of these, we do not really take into consideration most of the advanced technologies that are available for use in our region. I hardly use my weather application in Ghana, but that's one of the biggest applications I use whenever I have to be out of the country. And so generally for me, again, I'd say we're more reactive, more than predictive. In the space, and I feel that there are more we could do relatively, not just within the space of technology, but in terms of implementation and policy as well, could be coming for us to be able to go through.
1: Yeah, and so what role can AI, satellite data, and geospatial technologies realistically play in improving flood forecasting and disaster preparedness?
2: So more of AI could really be deployed in do more of the analysis of decades of rainfall and flooding data. I mean, if we're able to have that kind of data analyzed, we can sort of understand what really happens, which area usually gets flooded and all of that. We could use it for more of predictions in terms of as near hours into some of these events that would definitely be coming through. AI models could also be deployed in really identifying high-risk zones and helping with support of emergency planning, which is very important. Satellite data relatively will come in for us, which would help us to do rainfall intensity or river levels. I mean, our rivers are just left off without even taking the levels, so understanding the quantum of water that really it seeks to carry usually. Land changes really happens frequently.

0: infrastructure challenge?
1: I think it's both. It's more of the technology gap as against the infrastructure gap. The technology gap usually would be the lack of the integrated data platforms that are available to us. The ones for predictive analysis as well is sort of limited. And then you're also having the automated warning systems as well, also coming strongly with the technology gap. But if you look at the infrastructure gap, you're having the normal choke drains, which is very appalling. You're having building in the waterways and all of that coming. Poor urban planning. I sometimes really wonder why that is really a challenge, especially when you're having people who are paid to really do this sort of enforcement of the regulations. And so, again, coordination, we're always building systems in silos. I mean, most of the policies as against what is on the ground, most of the agencies that are supposed to take actions as against the technology which is on hand, I sometimes can't understand how disaster management and the agencies in terms of fire service, ambulance services are all disintegrated and cannot really speak to each other. It's one of the biggest problems. And I don't think that should be it, because some of these problems do not need so much of the monies that are usually quoted as 500 million is really usually needed to solve some of these problems when technology is at our beck and call. I mean, I was going to do a show you. I literally had to just build an app just within the last 10 minutes, when you had just mentioned the interview to me, just within 10 minutes, there's a whole complete app that usually just syncs to almost all the infrastructures that probably can come through.
0: Did you say you're going science. To show us?
1: Yeah, I wanted to show you. And this is built in 10 minutes with AI. Why would we have to now quote huge amounts relatively? I understand operations usually gets to be more on the ground, away from what technology gets to give you. But Daryl, if you are in the office and you are receiving an alert that your area to which you live is flooded, I'm sure that you would actually now prefer to stay in the office rather than to drive your car through to getting into the flooded areas. Some of these alerts are simple applications that we could literally deploy, because the mobile phone penetrations within our reach are, they are just around. People are using WhatsApp almost every now and then. And so notifications getting through to WhatsApp as to wherever your area is and however way it is easy for you to get some of these notifications shouldn't cost us so much. I mean, information is very important. It's the very first point of prevention for us. And I think that comes in very handy if we're able to bring most of these applications together and have them giving us alerts, giving us automated voice notifications in local languages. I mean, there are AI systems that are built by Ghanaian developers that are speaking in local languages that could be deployed to be given alerts in local languages. Mobile applications are so easy. WhatsApp notifications, all of these are with us. And I think that the better off we start looking at it, the earlier we start looking at it, the better.
0: Yeah, we are working to show that to our audience. If we can, we will show them what you're talking about. But, I mean, what practical investments can we put into this, into monitoring our monitoring systems, climate monitoring systems, really?
1: So investments, I mean, it goes as far back as having a centralized command center, which would have AI and satellite data directly deployed. We're looking at smart sensor networks, which would have, like, for our rivers, we probably need sensors. Our rivers are just left off for anybody to just play around. Sensors within these river banks could literally tell us what river is coming upstream and coming downstream to us, and that could cause problems for our dams and all of that. You're having rain gauges around. You're looking at water levels all over. These places which are always flooded are known to us. And so if we're having water level monitors around, I think that could help. The national flood risk mapping should be something that we should be looking at, where we're looking at a flood mapping zone for us. So we're looking at some level of investments which could be done into research as well, because it's very important to understand even the mindsets of how we're building. Because I heard one of the MPs say that before, usually we build, generally we have people get into a very open space, start building, they make the roads themselves before government gets into it. I think that there should be that policy that should come in, as most of the lands that are now ready for build should relatively go through intensive planning and deployment of utilities.

0: before even human settlement comes in. Again, some level of investment can be done into the emergency alert system, which is very important, which should actually encompass the meteorological service, NADMO, the telecom services, the district assemblies, the emergency services, all of them coming in together. And then some level of education should also be coming through in terms of public education. I'd seen some TikTok videos of the NCC coming strongly on TikTok. I liked the video because it was more playful and was more connective. I mean, it really spoke to me directly on that. So at some level of investment could be looked at into that aspect as well.
1: Yeah. Okay, thank you, Henry. I was just wondering if we could show what you're talking about, but it doesn't look like...
0: I think we probably can show.
1: Okay, let's try it before we wrap up this afternoon on the marketplace. Does it look like it's going to work? Right. Yeah, there you go. That's an app you just built. Did you say it?
0: The safe route to relatively go through. It shows you where it's flooded. So you relatively know that this area is sort of flooded. It goes through. If your land is floodproof, you can sort of know. So when you're actually buying a land, when you're getting into the land, it's able to tell you that this land is flood prone, and it gives you direct information just because you are within that coordinate. These are support services for NADMO. Wherever there are supports, it basically gives you the indications, gives you phone numbers. It even gives you directions to be able to get through to wherever they are providing support, because people say they are giving support and sometimes we do not even know where the support is being shared. The mapping systems comes through for us. You're having safe zones. You're having notifications that come through. All of this is just simple.
1: Right,
0: you're having dams that can be there for you. You can literally know when there's a dam spillage that's going on. All of this are simple things that we could sort of deploy without having to spend so much investment in and around.
1: Looks very feasible. Thank you so much, Henry Kobler, Lead Eyes of Africa. And that's the marketplace, everyone. Thanks for watching.

0: Good afternoon and welcome to the marketplace. Coming up in this bulletin, President John Mahama directs release of 300 million Ghana cedis emergency funding to help offer relief to flood victims.
1: I've asked the Minister of Finance to release some money from the contingency fund so that we can do some post-flood relief for persons who have been affected.
0: More businesses count their losses following the flood situation, which hit part of the country. We are live with the Ghana National Chamber of Commerce and Industry.
2: Mine, we can't start it again. And I believe it's going to cost me over like 40 to 60,000 to fix it back.
3: Unfortunately, people think we're flooded because we keep them. So as it has spoiled, we have to refund certain things. We have to give them compensation.
4: The money there, even if I'm having 300,000, I can't start this business now.
0: Also coming up, the Chamber of Petroleum Consumers projects some significant reduction in fuel prices from Wednesday, with diesel expected to go down by more than 13%. We have these and more coming up in this bulletin. My name is Winston Taki. Stay tuned, right back after this break. This is the marketplace, and now to a first business story. President John Mahama says he has directed the Finance Minister, Dr. Atoforsen, to release some of the country's emergency funding to help offer relief for the flood victims. The president said this after embarking on an inspection of the flood situation in Accra yesterday.
1: I just want to express my sympathy with people who have lost property. Loss of property has been very extensive. And I want to thank the military, NADMO, the police, and the Hydro Works and Housing Ministry, and all the emergency response team, 48 Engineers Regiment, for the rescue that they did. I've asked the Minister of Finance to release some money from the contingency fund so that we can do some post-flood relief for persons who have been affected.
0: The president has been talking about plans to decongest the regional capital.
1: Anytime you begin to take action and you start breaking houses, people think that

0: government is inhumane. But when the problem arises like this flood, it affects everybody. And so all of us have been affected because of the conduct of a few people blocking the channels and preventing the water from passing. And so we'll call a National Security Council meeting. We're asking every district to identify, together with the Works and Housing Ministry, where the blockages in the channels are as they pass through the district assemblies, so that we can earmark those places for removal.
1: You see, they've even filled part of the waterway with garbage.
2: Yes, sir.
1: And then all these people are built here. They're in the path.
2: Yes, sir.
0: Ultimately, the other solution will be to decongest Accra. And that's why we're planning that we move some of the city out, that is the major government departments, and then also create a new center of growth so that our people will start building outside Accra in a new city instead of everybody looking for some space in Accra to build. So, but that's a long-term solution. But
3: meanwhile, businesses are counting the cost of heavy flooding following hours of torrential rain, with transport operators, traders and small business owners reporting lost income, damaged property and disruptions to their daily operations. Commercial drivers say passenger numbers have dropped sharply as many commuters avoid traveling to many places. We'll bring you that report shortly. Now, we go on Zoom and speak to the president of the Ghana National Chamber of Commerce and Industry, Stefan Abbas Mazen, to give us more insight on the impact on the business community. It's good to have you with us this afternoon, sir. Now, from the report you have received so far, how severe has the impact of the floods been on businesses? Kindly unmute, please.
4: Good afternoon, Winston, and good afternoon to our listeners.
3: Great.
4: First of all, let me also add my voice to that of the president in expressing our sympathies to families and businesses that have lost a whole lot due to this flooding. Mm-hmm. I must say this has been disastrous. It has really, really, really been disastrous for Ghanaians. But before I come to your question, let me say that President Mahama is the only president at this time that can bring massive change to Ghana. So this issue of being blackmailed by the citizens is something that I think that is the only person that cannot be affected, because it's not going to go for another term anyway. So measures that have been taken to ensure that those burdened in waterways, those throwing garbages, urban planners, we do the right thing. I also have to say that this is also a collective action by all of us. We all have to be part of this thing so that next year we don't see this thing. But going to your question, I think this has been very devastating for businesses. A lot of businesses have lost a lot of investment. People's structures have broken down. People's products that they are feeding industry with have gone damaged, and now they have to import to now feed industry to supply to the business community. It has not been easy. And this season, the rains have been very devastating, and we sympathize with them. In the long run, it is going to affect us. There's going to be shortage of goods on the market, and therefore, definitely, we are going to see some rises in prices. We want to admonish our producers and those who are also importing for consumption to have some mercy, to sympathize with the consuming public, that this is not the first time, this is not the time to take advantage of the market because of shortages. So we want to admonish them to sympathize with us. We know that there's been losses, but it is on all fronts, both from the consumer side and also from that of the production side. And we want to sympathize with them. Let us do what is right as a nation. Yes, stop dumping waste in our
3: All right,
4: cities.
3: Mr. Mejian, before we get to, we're still on the flooding issue. Now, what does this latest flooding incident say about the cost of inadequate drainage and infrastructure to Ghana's business community, especially some of your huge members who may have reported to you about their losses?
4: Yes, Winston, the drainage system is inadequate, but it calls for the development of new drainage systems. It calls for the development of better drainage systems. But most importantly, it calls on us as citizens to stop dumping waste in just the letter that we have. Because as they say, water will definitely find its way. If you don't give it away, if you don't give it a channel, it will find its way. Water will find its way if you don't give it away. If you don't give it a channel, it will find its way. But just what we have given it now as a nation, we shouldn't also block it from getting access to the right places that it has to be for it to go and rest in terms of the water. So yes, the based on our development, we have not developed enough drainage systems. And even the type of drainage that we've developed also allows us to see some of these things. So in the urban planning, these things have to be considered. In planning our urban cities, these things have to be considered. I hear the president talking about trying to develop new areas. So yes, it's a good idea. Once you are going to develop new areas, these things have to be considered. Open drainage and all of those things have to consider that we are beyond that now. So yes, I agree with you. We need more drainage system. We need to clean what we already have as well. And then dumping of waste in our drainage system.
3: Great.
4: It's a thing that we need to stop. Now, so I want to say that let us report. When we see the wrongdoing, let us report these things. When you see people dumping, let us report. When you see people building in water waste, let us not wait for these things to be developed first before we come saying that we are bringing them down. That is where the citizens take advantage of the politicians. So let us report these things before it is developed.
3: Right.
4: And we have
3: Mr.
4: to come
3: now, in down. Terms of managing these losses, like you reiterated concerning its impact on your business members, are majority of your members literally falling on insurance as at the moment?
4: Yeah, it is true. So, and unfortunately, majority of our members have not taken advantage of insurance. Unfortunately. And this is very unfortunate on our part. So if we want to encourage our members to do insurance for their businesses, that one we want to plead with them. We want to encourage them. And we also want to also encourage the insurance industries to create portfolios and products that our members can afford to at least mitigate some of these things. So we want to encourage them to get into insurance and buy insurance for their properties, their produce, their products, so that at least in cases of these things, I mean, they are covered. It's rather unfortunate that businesses have to suffer these things. It's rather unfortunate. So we want to encourage members of the business community to buy into insurances that will cover their listing. And then also put in a lot of protective measures. You know, during this season, we've seen places that got burnt. What systems have they put in place to ensure that in such an event, the sprinkler systems work? We also need to resource the fire service to do more, especially in cases like this. So yes, let's take advantage of the insurance products that the insurance companies have. And we also want to encourage the insurance companies to approach the business community to sell their product to them so that some of these things are covered in this event.
3: Finally, what is the corporate sector doing to assist the government and local government in putting in place structures to deal with the flooding situation, considering the fact that most of your members find themselves in communities in which they've been profiting for quite some time now?
4: So, Winston, one of the core mandates of the chamber is to do a lot of advocacy for the business community. So in this time, in this bad times, we are going to do more of what we have to do. Advocate on the part of the business community with the government to ensure that better facilities are provided for them. Better drainage systems are also provided so that at least when we have such storms, we don't suffer this thing. So the chamber has been doing that, mm-hmm. and then we are going to still do more of that. So basically, that's what we do. One of the major things we do is advocate. So we are going to do more of that to advocate on the part of the business community.
3: Great, Stefano Basmazen, we appreciate your time here on Business Marketplace. And this, he is the president of the Ghana National Chamber of Commerce and Industry, giving us clarity on the impact of this flooding situation on their members across the country and also on the business community as well. Still going back to our earlier story where businesses are counting the cost of heavy flooding following hours of torrential rain, which basically has been affecting the operations in some key parts of the country. Let's bring a report on that right now.
5: I was here from 3 a.m. when the rain started, but we thought it was the usual rain. Only for me to get here, I parked my van in the yard just next to the company, and the whole thing was immersed. We were a little fortunate. We got to the door window level, so the engines were all affected. Over let's say 22 cars. Yeah, I think just a few of them managed to kickstart their cars. Mine, we can't start it again, and I believe it's going to cost me over like 40 to 60,000 to fix it back. And I had goose in it because I had shopped already. And right now we are standing by the roadside looking for Abosoka and Kaimacho to get the things out. And that is items worth like 20,000.
6: The flood disturbed us, our passengers. Because of that, yesterday we couldn't even move to anywhere. We couldn't transport people from here to their destination. So as you can see, the flood was flooded here. Things were spoiled, their luggages and things all were flooded. Unfortunately, people things were flooded because we keep them. So as it have spoiled, we have to refund certain things. We have to give them compensation. And so we are planning to see how we can compensate them as it is. The gutters are choked. I can say we are also part of the issue that is happening. But as is our father, he has to come in and then what interfere and then see the way forward, how we can solve the issue. Even today, as you can see, I'm loading. But yes, because of the rain, the passenger doesn't want to come out. Although people have come to book a ticket to travel to their destination. But as we've given them the reporting time, they are not trying to even come out to board the bus because they've heard that the rain want to fall again.
7: It has affected me plenty because all my things, my spices, everything is gone. It's too much. All my things are gone. I'm now going to start class one. Because you are Forrester, you should see that if you don't have money right now in your account, how will you start again? You can't start. The money there, even if I'm having 300,000, I can't start this business now. Because my beans, my rice, my everything is gone. Beans, the sacks, six sacks. And now the sack is 1,005. The government should help us. So it should help us. Because if we not come in our aid, we can't do anything again. We will stay at home. Because we have children, they are going to school, you eat, everything.
8: We are pleading in behalf of the president or something like that to come to our knees, because maybe if they can do something about the bridge for us, it will help us a lot. The bridge over there, is the water pass over, and this place is full up.
3: Good updates here on the impact of the flood and most parts of the country here on Journeys. We take a break. We'll be back with more business update. Stay tuned. Welcome back to the marketplace with me, Winston Taki, and our tomorrow business update. Now, the Chamber of Petroleum Consumers is projecting some significant reduction in fuel prices from tomorrow. The Chamber, in its latest outlook report for the market, projects that petrol will go down by more than 6%. Diesel, on the other hand, will witness one of its biggest drops in recent times, going down by more than 13%. And literally telling you that there's a lot in terms of prices that will be reflecting at the pumps in the subsequent days. Initially, people were complaining of high and its implication on their operations and businesses going forward. Now, away from petroleum sector, the Ghana Revenue Authority has assured taxpayers whose businesses and properties were affected by the recent rainstorm that they may qualify for tax relief if their losses are verified. Speaking of the Super Morning Show, Chief Revenue Officer Victor Yao Akogo said The GRA sympathizes with all affected taxpayers and encouraged those registered with the authority to officially report the losses they incurred.
9: Commissioner General wants to sympathize with all cherished taxpayers who were hit by the rains yesterday and want to bring assurance to them that all those who are registered with us and also those who file returns with us, they should be able to inform us about the loss that they have incurred so that we will consider them, we investigate them and consider them as an allowable deduction against their income that they earn for the year. So this is a package that we have for them. It is in the law that says that any expense that is wholly, exclusively and necessarily incurred in generating an income should be considered as an allowable deduction. So this is an expense they have incurred, and GRA is prepared to consider them for the deduction against their income.
3: Now, the Environmental Protection Authority has launched a nationwide education campaign to improve compliance with the new Environmental Protection Act 2025, Act 1124, beginning with livestock farmers in the adjacent municipality of the Ashanti region. The initiative aims to promote responsible farming practices, proper waste management and environmental protection, while addressing the widespread non-compliance driven by limited awareness of the law. The research report has more.
10: The workshop educated farmers on proper waste management practices and the importance of reducing the environmental and health impacts associated with livestock farming. EPA officer for the municipality, Joseph Amwaku Ade, said the authorities embarking on a nationwide public education campaign to ensure stakeholders in the agricultural sector understand and comply with the new law. According to him, many operators in the agricultural sector unknowingly violate environmental regulations due to a lack of awareness.
11: The law states that if you violate the requirement to obtain environmental permits, you are supposed to pay administrative penalties of 3 times the permit fee. When you go to court, there are penalty units that the court may impose. The minimum is 500 and the maximum is 1,000.
10: Mr. Amwaku Ade disclosed that since the establishment of the EPA office in Ajusa last year, the authority has received numerous complaints from residents regarding the environmental and public health impact of some livestock farming activities.
12: Well, since EPA Ajusa area office was situated in Ajusa here, we have received a number of reports, and it has exposed us to a number of the farming activities that goes on within the environment. Mostly, you go to the field to do investigation, and it will marvel you that you go and see a facility or a pens very close to a river. And all these things that they do, they don't even manage their waste very well. And all their waste wash into those streams and other stuff and contaminate the environment, the waters. And the report has kept on coming. That prompted our action for us to engage them and teach them how to manage their waste and also how to make very good use of their facilities.
10: About 50 livestock farmers participated in the sensitization program and commended the EPA for the initiative.
13: Oh, we are very grateful to EPA for giving us this opportunity. You know, as an organization, they should always organize such meetings for us. When we are at our farms, we don't know of the existing laws. But when they come, they will tell that the ignorance of the law is not an excuse. But today, they've educated us and we've known that some of our things or activities are impacting our neighbors negatively and even ourselves. So we are very, very grateful for that.
10: Joseph Obeng's reports for Joy News.
3: That's all for business today on the marketplace. Thank you for watching. My name is Winston Taki. Have a good business day. Bye-bye.

0: And thanks for staying with us, everyone. First up, Standard Chartered PLC has announced plans to explore the sale of its wealth and retail banking business in Ghana. This is part of a broader strategy to focus on businesses and client segments where it enjoys greater scale and a stronger competitive advantage. According to a statement issued by the bank, the move forms part of the group's regular portfolio review process aimed at sharpening its focus on areas with the most differentiated client proposition. More in this report.
1: The bank stressed that the decision does not affect its corporate and investment banking operations in Ghana, which will continue to operate and support clients through Standard Chartered's international network, cross-border capabilities and sector expertise. Any potential transaction, the bank said, remains subject to regulatory approvals. Chief Executive of Standard Chartered Bank Ghana and Head of Coverage, Jose Goji, said the retail banking business remains a strong franchise. He said Ghana remains central to Standard Chartered's international network, disclosing that the transaction is expected to take between 18 and 24 months, subject to regulatory approval. Standard Chartered said it remains committed to Africa's growth agenda, noting that it has invested $300 million in technology and Africa-based ventures over the past 5 years and financed $5 billion in infrastructure projects across the continent in 2025 alone.
0: Well, joining me on Zoom to discuss this further, Nelson Kujo-Kwagwejo, who is a financial analyst. Good afternoon to you, Nelson. So what does Standard Chartered's decision to explore the sale of its wealth and retail banking business signal about the attractiveness and profitability of retail banking in Ghana?
2: Well, thank you very much. Good afternoon and thanks for having me. Well, the retail banking segment still remains a profitable venture within the Ghanaian economy, considering the fact that our economy is largely dominated by SMEs. And so the sector remains highly profitable. I mean, retail banking is basically about personal banking, consumer banking, and to some extent, SME banking. And that is the sector that dominates largely Ghana's economy. And so in terms of profitability, I would say the sector still remains profitable and attractive to banks within Ghana. In fact, if you look at the financial performance of Standard Chartered Bank, as at the end of the first quarter of this year, their total income alone was about $462 million. Their profit before tax was about $170 million. Total asset of the bank is about $17.26 billion. Total deposit about $10.62 billion. And so clearly, Standard Chartered Bank is one of the, is among the top 12 or the top 15 banks that we have in Ghana. So if they intend to divest, you know, their retail department as a result of strategic reason, that doesn't challenge or question the profitability of the retail banking sector.
0: Yeah, how could this move affect existing customers, particularly depositors and also borrowers and wealth management clients during and after the transition period?
2: Well, I don't think this will affect them in any way because to the extent that a new, you know, shareholder or a new buyer will be taking over that particular what we call strategic business unit, I don't think that will be there will be any issue there. And don't forget that all these processes will be subject to the approval by the regulator, the Bank of Ghana. And so modalities will be put in place. And so depositors' money is safe. I mean, this is just a business unit of the bank which is not doing well. I'm sure as a result of interest rate differentials that they want to divest. And this will not in any way affect depositors or their wealth management customers.
0: And what opportunities does this present for potential buyers? Which types of institutions are most likely to be interested in acquiring the business?
2: Well, I think this presents a fine opportunity for institutional investors, most especially the local ones. If you recall, of late there has been a discussion of, as it were, giving most of these investment opportunities to Ghanaians, either in the mining sector, in the petroleum sector, in the banking sector. And so the institutional investors locally present in Ghana may have that opportunity. Don't forget that as we are talking now, the total asset of pension funds, I mean, under management is well over 100 billion Ghana cedis. And if you look at the MPRA regulations, most of these fund managers are restricted in terms of where to place the funds. And so this presents a fine opportunity for pension funds who have ideal funds and who wants to expand their portfolios in terms of investment. And also, if you look at the insurance industry too, highly liquid, and if you look at the banking sector too, after the DDEP program, most of the banks are now resilient, they are very strong, and most of them are having the liquidity to quickly move in and to acquire that retail banking. So institutional investors generally in Ghana present a very fine opportunity to take advantage of this divestment.
0: All right. And so Standard Chartered, we understand, is retaining its corporate and investment banking operations. How does this fit in broader trends among international banks operating in Africa and in Ghana specifically?
2: Well, unless we look at the contribution of the retail banking unit to the general profitability of the banks, as I did indicate, we cannot generalize it without actually looking at the numbers. And so once we have the numbers, we should be able to determine what is the contribution of, the retail banking unit to the overall profitability. However, this is just a strategic decision taken by the bank. So I don't think this will open the gate or the floodgate for any other bank to say, hey, our retail banking sector is not doing well, so let's divest. No, I think this has to be looked at on case-by-case basis. The few international banks we have in Ghana, if you check their profitability and total asset position, I think they are doing very well, even beyond, what the local banks are doing. And so I don't think this will present any challenge or any floodgate for any international banks to also take a similar decision.
0: And what impact could this transaction have on competition in the banking sector, especially among banks targeting high net worth and retail customers?
2: All right, so that particular segment of the market is very deep. Already, there is competition among the 23 commercial banks in Ghana in terms of customer retention, in terms of customer coverage. And so with the exit of one of the biggest banks from that sector, it will present an opportunity for a healthy, competition for the rest of the banks. As I did indicate, our economy is largely, dominated by SMEs. And those who focus their attention there will rake in the needed the revenue. As for the wealth management aspect, we don't have so much in Ghana because most workers in Ghana are middle income, earners. And so that sector is a bit shaky. However, with regards to the retail banking sector, I think the opportunities exist and that will present a healthy competition for the banks within that particular segment.
0: Thank you so much for your perspective to this story, Nelson Kujio-Kwagbeji, financial analyst. Appreciate your time on the marketplace. Now, forget long queues and paperwork. The future of banking is happening on a smartphone or a smart screen, and Ghana is racing to catch up. This week, the country's financial regulators are in Malaysia, not just to study Islamic banking, but to dive deep into the engine room of modern finance, fintech. From AI-powered lending to blockchain-based transactions, my colleague Anas Sabit tells us how these lessons could reshape the way Ghanaian banks could explore the potential of fintech.
3: Imagine a Ghana where you don't need to visit a bank branch to secure a loan and where financial services are tailored to your beliefs without the heavy fees. That vision is getting a major boost this week, not in Accra, but in Kuala Lumpur, where Ghana's financial gatekeepers have set up camp on a week-long training tour. On day three, the agenda pivoted from theory to the tangible. We are talking about algorithms, the apps and the artificial intelligence that are rendering the old queue and wait banking system obsolete. For Ghana, where mobile money is already king, this is the logical next step. Professor Dr. Awal Adam Saad, a prominent scholar and associate professor at the Institute of Islamic Banking and Finance here at the International Islamic University of Malaysia, says fintech isn't just a luxury for the developed world. It is the bridge that will help African markets leapfrog into prosperity.
4: There are a lot of statistics and research has been done to indicate how fintech is really powerful and very important for each and every community and economy. African community as well as any other community is in need of fintech to move faster. There is a research that showcased that young people from the age of 18 to 23, 25 are the ones that are not really interested into the conventional banking structure. What they want is that they want to open their own account, bank account, in the comfort of their rooms, using their handphones without going to any branch. So, and if we look at Africa, we can see our population is made up a lot of these young people. So, I believe it's a way forward, and it's a very good opportunity for African markets to prosper.
3: Professor Awal Adam urged the regulators to see fintech not as a threat, but as the ultimate enabler, allowing Ghanaians to access ethical non-interest products with just a swipe on their screens.
4: First of all, actually, fintech can really help in the financial inclusion. So those who are unbanked, they can easily be, bankable. And those who are, we can see even in Kenya, those elderly people in the far village, they can be able to use their own handphones to purchase and buy things. So that's the, basic things that fintech can really do to a economy or society.
3: However, technology is only half the equation. Senior consultant Nofa Delizan Abdulrahman brought the focus back to the human element, pointing out a glaring gap in the West African banking experience. He spoke about how poor customer care is in the African banking industry.
5: Generally, banks in West Africa lack good customer service. Yeah? Even though the good brand names that is around the world who operates in West Africa, good customer service. So I think a little bit of better customer service goes a long way.
6: For Ghana, this just isn't a training tour. It is a roadmap for financial inclusion. And as these regulators prepare to take these insights home, the hope is that Ghana just doesn't adopt malicious old. It goes home to build a better one for itself. From Kuala Lumpur for Joy News, and it's Anna Sabit reporting.
0: All right, you're watching The Marketplace. We are taking a short break. When we come back, we explore the risks to family businesses, the survival of family-owned businesses here in Ghana. Don't go anywhere. Welcome back to The Marketplace. Now, acting ESG advisory lead for Africa, the International Finance Corporation, Moise Miwi, has raised concerns over the high failure rate of family-owned businesses during succession, warning that weak governance and poorly structured transitions continue to undermine business continuity across generations. He spoke to Joy Business on the sidelines of ESG Roundtable for Development Partners in Accra.
7: The International Finance Corporation is calling for stronger succession planning among family-owned businesses to ensure their long-term survival and sustainability. Speaking at the ESG Roundtable for Development Partners, acting ESG Advisory Lead for Africa at the IFC, Moise Miao, warned that many family businesses fail during leadership transitions because succession planning is often treated as a transfer of ownership rather than a comprehensive governance process.
8: The fact that the successors are not prepared enough, are not well prepared, not well educated, don't have the capabilities, don't have the knowledge about the business, not the background. They might have the right background, but they don't know the business very well. They are not ready. They haven't been prepared by the family, by the business, by the current leaders. And then the other challenge on the other hand is leaders who are not ready to let go, because their identity and the business are one and the same, and they cannot separate both. It's very challenging for them to let go. The objective is to share some of the good practices that the top-performing family businesses have implemented and that turned out to be very successful to manage succession events in terms of having the right governance mechanisms in place, not only within the family, such as a family constitution, family rules, a family council for the family to have a platform to discuss and agree on events that are important to them, but also the right governance structures within the business with independent views, independent perspectives to help the family take the right decisions and to help drive the business.
7: Also speaking at the event, Senior Country Officer at the IFC, Yuan Degiwa, highlighted the significant contribution of family-owned businesses to employment creation and economic development in Ghana.
9: About 90% of jobs in Africa are from the private sector. So for us, we think family businesses are special. They're special because when it comes to our focus areas in Ghana, such as growth and more and better jobs, these are not topics that are difficult to explain to family businesses. The reason is because when you're a family business, you don't just think about your bottom line. You're thinking about, how do I influence my community? How do I make a difference? How do I create more jobs for my immediate family, extended, and beyond? When you explain things like, how do I influence growth in Ghana, these aren't difficult topics for family businesses. First, as IFC, family governance is very important because we want to see longevity and succession.
7: The roundtable brought together key institutions active in Ghana's environmental, social, and governance ecosystem.
0: Now, Ghana is taking a significant step towards reducing its dependence on imported seeds with the inauguration of the National Seed Council, a body tasked with strengthening local seed production and improving access to quality planting materials to drive agricultural growth and food security.
10: The Ministry of Food and Agriculture has inaugurated the National Seed Council as part of efforts to strengthen Ghana's agricultural sector and improve access to quality planting materials for farmers across the country. The council is expected to provide strategic direction for the development, regulation, and promotion of the country's seed industry to boost agricultural productivity and food security. Speaking at the inauguration ceremony, Deputy Minister for Food and Agriculture, John Dumelu, underscored the need for Ghana to reduce its reliance on imported seed and promote the production and use of locally developed seed varieties.
11: Seeds is an integral part of the whole value chain. And if you look at the seed situations in Ghana, we are trying as much as possible to reduce the importation of seeds and to certify homegrown Ghanaian seeds.
10: He further charged members of the council to accelerate the review and approval of seed applications to help promote homegrown seed varieties and improving farmers' access to quality planting materials.
11: As we inaugurate you today, we would ask you to also expedite those seed applications that come so that it becomes easier for homegrown Ghanaian companies, seed manufacturing companies, to be able to get the certification they need so that the seeds come onto the market. As you know, the world is changing, and so some seeds have to be modified to, you know, resist drought and diseases and so on and so forth. And so that is where you come in. So in as much as we are distributing fertilizer, we are building farm service centers, we are doing all these things, the seeds is very important. With the right seeds, I think Ghana can move forward in the right direction.
10: Meanwhile, Board Chair of the National Seed Council, Alhaji Abubakar Mumuni, indicated that the body is committed to collaborating closely with the Council for Scientific and Industrial Research to ensure the development and distribution of improved seed varieties suitable for Ghana's agricultural needs.
12: I've realized that over time now, there has been some infiltrations in some of these seeds, and to break it, we need to work in collaboration with the Council for Scientific and Industrial Research, because they get us the foundation seeds, and then we leverage on that to satisfy seed so that we are able to get the right seed for this country.
10: The inauguration of the National Seed Council is expected to boost local seed production, improve farmers' access to quality planting materials, and support Ghana's drive towards food security and sustainable agricultural growth.
0: And we have more agric stories on our website, myjoyonline.com/business. We have a page dedicated to agribusiness. And we have stories including TCDA clarifies cashew farm with pricing, the bank's claims of 25 Ghana cedis per, per kilo maybe. And cocoa board indebtedness to suppliers, part of broader cocoa sector, ginger prices to remain high for 2 years, according to experts. Also, innovation branding is critical for success in agriculture, according to Dojina Kumsin. That's all from our Agribusiness Month conversation. myjoyonline.com/business, leaving you with the day's latest international stories. And thanks for staying with us, everyone. First up, Standard Chartered PLC has announced plans to explore the sale of its wealth and retail banking business in Ghana. This is part of a broader strategy to focus on businesses and client segments where it enjoys greater scale and a stronger competitive advantage. According to a statement issued by the bank, the move forms part of the group's regular portfolio review process aimed at sharpening its focus on areas with the most differentiated client proposition. More in this report.
1: The bank stressed that the decision does not affect its corporate and investment banking operations in Ghana, which will continue to operate and support clients through Standard Chartered's international network, cross-border capabilities and sector expertise. Any potential transaction, the bank said, remains subject to regulatory approvals. Chief Executive of Standard Chartered Bank Ghana and Head of Coverage, Jose Goji, said the retail banking business remains a strong franchise. He said Ghana remains central.

0: First up, Governor of the Bank of Ghana, Dr. Johnson Isiama, has justified the review of the cash reserve requirement for commercial banks. The new regulatory measure, which took effect on the 4th of June, requires commercial banks to hold a slightly higher fraction of their CD and foreign currency deposits with the central bank. The decision has been criticized by some banks, which warn it could affect lending and increase the cost of deposits. Speaking at a meeting with bank heads, Dr. Isiama insisted the move was necessary to improve liquidity.
1: Maintaining reserves in domestic currency, in our view, will improve liquidity forecasting, it will strengthen monetary policy transmission, it will reduce operational complexities associated with the previous dynamic framework and support the continued deepening of the domestic financial market. Importantly, the new framework provides a more predictable and equitable reserve management structure across institutions while preserving adequate liquidity buffers within the system. And I want to explain further that we are committed over time to reverting to what the regime used to be. You recall those days, the CRR was somewhere 9% of deposits for a long time. That is normal, and we'll get there over time.
0: Joining me on Zoom, banking consultant Dr. Richmond Itiani. Good afternoon to you. So the Bank of Ghana says the revised cash reserve requirement is necessary to improve liquidity. How do you interpret this justification in the current economic context?
2: Well, thank you very much. And good afternoon to your viewers. I mean, it's a policy decision about moving from the previous CR dynamics, where you need to keep reserves in various currencies. But looking at the stability of the currency over the last 1 year, Bank of Ghana have realized that if we're able to streamline it and keep 20% of all currency at one position, it will help them in the policy inflation management, liquidity management, and at the same time, looking at the foreign exchange issues. Because they brought in this earlier system because they were on predictability on the currency. Let us get it straight. At that time, no one could predict where the CD was going for the next 6 months or 3 months. But now, at least, there is a band between 10 point something to 12 point something. You can always predict. That is why the governor said that. It talks about predictability. It helps them to predict. And also, it also helps the banks also to predict.

0: as well. Because if once upon a time you were keeping at 14 cities, now you're talking about 12. So it helps you in predicting it. Yeah, but the whole thing is that if you heard his statement, or say we believe that we can get back to where it was 9%. And we are talking about, I think, 20, I've forgotten, 2014 or 20 thereabout, it was 9%. And for management of the economy, inflation, and don't forget, the governor did this also, because at that time he was anticipating that the petrol prices was not going to come down. When he did this CR, because we do import inflation by buying the oil, bringing it to Ghana. So he thought that, and at that time, the dollar or the petrol was about $90 or 95. Today, we are talking from this perspective because of what has happened. The currency is, the petrol is now about 78 per barrel, which is going down. And that is why I say that if all things go well, we may possibly go back to where we used to be, the 9%. Not that he enjoys locking the money, but he's also targeting the inflation, managing liquidity, and at the same time ensuring that the currency is also preserved. That is how he said it. Yeah.
1: Yeah, but how effective is this strategy of increasing the reserve requirements? How is it likely to strengthen liquidity management in the banking system?
0: Well, it will strengthen them because instead you if you were keeping formerly you used to keep so much in this currency and now we are telling Bank of Ghana is saying that all that you have, whether it's a foreign currency or local, we put 10, 20% of your money, 20% of the CDs you have mobilized, meaning that they have received 20% of your 100 CDs, 20, and that is in their custody. And don't forget, they don't also pay you call unremunerated. You are not paying for the 20. Meanwhile, you'll be paying for your deposit. So that is how it is done. And it's been with us since, I think since 19, it's quite a long time ago we started, because it is not all just for liquidity management. People think that it's liquidity management. It is a prudential requirement, prudential requirement. So other countries like South Africa is 2.5. Other countries, 5%. I think Tanzania is about 10. You need to leave those money in so that in case there is a rundown of you can actually make a headway. So it is not only for the inflation. It's also about prudential management, prudential management.
1: All right, but bankers, the bank MDs who met with the governor have been talking about the potential constraints of on lending. Do they have a case?
0: Yeah, Daniel, Dan, it's very simple. You know, if you collect 100 and you're allowed to only play with 80, you are constrained. But that is not only the variable. Dan, where people are not telling us the truth, and all those who are talking like that, they're forgetting that we already have 18% non-performing. And if you take the 18 and add it to 20, Dan, you have 38 of your deposit locked up. So another way to improve on this liquidity is to make sure that the non-performing goes down. So, you know, it is not just the Bank of Ghana that has that challenge. The challenge is also from the banks. If you have a non-performing of 18 or 20%, it means that for every 100 cedis, you take the two things together. You take the 20 for the cash reserve. You take the 20 for the non-performing. You're only left with 60. So you cannot also lend. And if you lend, you lend at a high cost because you need to compensate yourself for those that has been locked out. So when they are talking about, they also must consider the non-performing, which is having a correlational effect on the cash.

0: Thanks for staying with us, everyone. First up, oil marketing companies are reducing prices of petrol significantly starting today, bringing some relief to motorists and businesses. The latest adjustments reflect developments in the global oil market and local industry pricing dynamics. There's more in the following report.
1: There are strong indications that some of the major oil firms like Gulf and Star will cut their prices from the current level of 15 cedis 20 pesos per liter to 13 cedis 39 pesos. This is in line with the price floor set by the National Petroleum Authority for this week. This is because these two firms have been used to working with the price floor set up by the industry regulator due to the current market condition. However, our checks before this morning showed they are still not sure about the expected price quote for the price of diesel. But currently, the price floor for diesel is set at 15 cedis 11 pesos. The oil marketing firms are moving to review prices at the pumps this week in line with current development in the international market, which has seen price of crude and finished petroleum product drop by more than 10%.
0: Meantime, the new Middle East peace agreement and declining crude oil prices could have a positive impact on Ghana's economy, potentially slowing inflation and creating room for further easing of the policy rate. Joining me on Zoom, Associate Professor of Finance at the Andrews University in the U.S., Williams Pierpaolo. Good afternoon to you and this morning there. Thanks for joining us. How significant is the impact of declining crude oil prices on Ghana's inflation outlook in the coming months?
2: Good afternoon to you, Daryl, and also to your viewers. I mean, this is going to have a positive impact on Ghana's inflation outlook. We know that anytime fuel prices reduces, it has a major impact on transport costs, food distribution costs, utility, because a lot of energies that we use in generating power in Ghana, generally, cost of goods and services tend to also go down. One other important factor is that in Ghana, we import about 70% of finished product, petroleum product into the country. So as the global price starts to decline, we may see domestic fuel prices also coming down. However, let me put it in a very cautious way to state that this impact is not only going to come speedily. We may have to look out for how the exchange rate situation is, the petroleum taxes. We all know that government gives some relief and they have moved some of the reliefs and may have an impact. On the inflationary outlook also, food supply conditions in Ghana is also very key. So these are some of the factors that even though it's positive, we still have to keep our eyes on these factors to see how the pass-through is felt.
0: Well, there's talk right now about a Middle East peace deal, a peace agreement. How could, to what extent could that contribute to the stability in global oil markets and benefit Ghana's economy?
2: So we are all hoping that this agreement is seen to light of, comes to light of day and is being fulfilled. The hope is that it's going to remove this uncertainty in the global market. And when it happens, truly, a lot of, about as we mentioned, about a quarter of the world's oil passes through from Strait of Hormuz to other parts of the world. This may lead to, as we have been, as I mentioned, crude prices coming down, lower import costs, reduction pressures, especially in Ghana, on foreign exchange, because we have to convert a lot of dollars to go and buy these products. So in the Ghanaian context, we are hoping for confidence in our economy. And this may also solidify that fact that what we are all hoping for, because the uncertainty in the market is being removed.
0: Well, we reported at the top of the bulletin that fuel prices are beginning to go down. I know you said it would take time for it to reflect on cost of food items and maybe transportation. What timelines are you looking at? People are watching, wondering, when should we expect this to reflect?
2: So we all know the argument that our transport operators have been making. It's not, they will tell you it's not only, even though they admit that fuel price is a major factor or contributing factor to their cost of operation, and they will also point us to cost of spare parts, vehicle maintenance, insurance, and exchange rate factors, general living conditions in the economy. So transport operators normally will not immediately reduce transport fares. And I think they normally look out for a 20% general reduction. That is when they will say, okay, this is the time for us to reduce transport fares. So that is why I'm saying that it may take some time. What I'm seeing is that probably this will lead us to a little bit of stability in transport prices for about a period of, say, a quarter. And then the general effects of fuel transport reduction coming into effect, because the transport operators, based on their calculation, will look out for a cumulative reduction of about 20%. And normally it takes about a quarter for this to happen.
0: Right. And will the current economic condition create room for the central bank to reduce the policy rate? What would that mean for businesses and for consumers?
2: So we know the central bank during the last monetary policy gave a stance of wait and see attitude. They maintained the rate. Even though this discussion points to a condition of, or may create a condition of, central bank looking at a reduction, but I would advise that they stay cautious, not to rush into reducing the monetary policy rate. We need to maintain and still keep the wait and see attitude, because the agreement itself has not been signed. We are also not sure whether, even if it's signed, whether the parties are going to stay to the terms of the agreement. So we still have to keep our eyes and then do keep the rate that it is. In terms of we all know the benefits if the rates is reduced, but the uncertainties are still there. In my mind, we should still wait for a quarter to be able to affirm whether the conditions are right for us to reduce monetary policy rate.
0: Well, speak of uncertainties, what are the key risks that could prevent Ghana from fully benefiting from oil prices falling and from the improved geopolitical stability?
2: So, the almighty element factor, which is exchange rate, very key in the determination. We have to keep our eyes and see how whether the cedi strengthens or weakening is a key factor. I've mentioned the petroleum taxes, transport fares, food prices, and then also government its own fiscal plan are some of the limits that may hinder us in these directions. So if inflation expectations generally remains high, business may keep prices elevated. But we see that inflation expectation is not all that high, even though we've seen a marginal increase month on month, but it's not as in the past. We are still below the lowest band and even far below the 8% plus 2% or minus 2%. So these conditions are other factors that we still have to look out for. In my perspective, the exchange rates is a major factor that we have to keep, because it's something that when the cedi start devaluing, put a lot of pressure on the Ghanaian economy. So that is why I'm sure the central bank may have to keep their eyes on it. If you notice last month, the cedi was devaluing a little bit and they started pumping in dollars into the economy to bring it down. And that is their work. That is the tool. That is what they have to do to make sure that we keep inflation at check.
0: All right. Thank you so much. At this off topic, I don't know whether you're a football fan, but the Black Stars are going to be
2: I'm a football
0: and they're close to where you are. What's your anticipation?
2: Yeah,
3: for the match.
2: I'll be there to watch them.
3: Oh,
2: live.
3: Great.
2: It's six hours close to me, so I'm driving and going with the family. So good news. We are hoping to I've seen the prediction of 2-1.
3: Fingers crossed.
2: I'm going for the 2-1 win.
0: All right. Shout out the team on our behalf. Thank you so much, Professor William Supra, Associate Professor of Finance at the Andrews University. You're watching The Marketplace. We will be right back. Welcome back. We begin the second half of this show with this story from our Agribusiness Man series. The National Coordinator of the Feed Ghana Program, Bride Damoji, says efforts are underway to make Ghana self-sufficient in tomato production. Currently, Ghana relies on imports from neighboring Burkina Faso to supplement local supply, a situation that also impacts prices on the market. Speaking on the Super Morning Show, Mr. Damoji said the program has introduced several measures aimed at boosting local production and reducing dependence on imports.
4: We don't need to expand the size of our farms in this country to produce enough tomato. That's our focus, was on variety, mm-hmm. and two, soil and nutrition management.
5: Mm.
4: And we are doing that. As I said, we've contacted Waki to do a new variety for us. The new breed we are doing right now is purely on varieties that can withstand weather conditions, that we can ensure that we have a higher yield. Currently, we have engaged a private sector companies that will do about 40 locations. Currently, as I'm speaking, we've taken about 40 locations. We have organized farmers in various groups. We are doing it in Anglo, we are doing it in Asunafo, we are doing it in Navrongo, about 40 locations. In the water region, we are doing it in Woje. About 40 locations.
5: And you can confidently say that after this 40 locations are going to be tomato sufficient.
4: Yes, that one I can assure you.
5: And that prices will be stable.
4: No, that is the one thing I want to do. That's one thing I want to do as a coordinator.
5: Mm.
4: To show to Ghanaians that if we put our heads on something, we can do it. Because it's simple, it's not difficult. Look, when I was very young, everybody know Navrongo tomatoes.
5: Mm.
4: So where is Navrongo tomatoes now?
6: Tell me, where is it?
4: Yes, it's because of post-harvest management. That's why we have those problems. So we are putting up pack houses. Quickly, we have started 20 pack houses.
5: To pack the tomatoes?
4: Yes.
5: Will packing the tomatoes preserve the tomatoes?
4: Yes. Yes.
5: How?
4: Pack house is the first point of ensuring that you manage post-harvest loss.
5: Mm.
4: It's the first point. Then the second point is processing. Because if you don't even pack well, the rotting will start from the farm. But if you have a pack house, most of the rotting that happens at the farm gate will be transferred into what? The pack house. Then there's a processing facility. Then you move into a processing facility. Then you process. So we are not only talking about just a pack house. We are ensuring that after you pack very well, then you move into processing.
0: Now, Chief Executive Officer of the Ghana Integrated Iron and Steel Development Corporation, William Okofodate, has disclosed that the corporation is making steady progress towards establishing a mine and processing plant as part of efforts to develop Ghana's iron and steel industry. Speaking on the outlook for the project, Mr. Date expressed confidence that the necessary groundwork is being laid to ensure the commencement of mining operations within next year.
7: To pick iron or any process steel articles, we will appreciate that.
5: Mm.
7: And that is what the president has said.
5: Mm.
7: And my minister is so keen that we go that way.
8: Mm. But based on negotiations and all of that, are we to see actual production in the coming days or coming months?
7: Oh, yes. I can tell you that since we came into office, we have achieved a lot. We are in the serious negotiation with a local entrepreneur who has expressed interest in setting up a plant, a blog. And I can tell you, this blog is in the Western region, in a place called Upon Mansi. It was discovered, the block was discovered somewhere in the 70s.
8: Wow.
7: Yes, governments like Achampong government made a serious attempt to put up a processing plant.
8: Okay.
7: And in fact, everything about that processing plant was actually acquired.
1: Mm.
7: But for whatever reason, maybe due to the coup d'etat and all those things at the time, it couldn't materialize.
1: Mm.
7: And then now we have a local entrepreneur or investor having the block. He's done further exploratory work on the block, and then he's come out with a very strong data. He came to the office, we sat with him, and then he required we get a corporate guarantee.
1: Mm.
7: Corporate guarantee here means we are trying to give him all the necessary support resources that will make the block very credible, bankable. We've started working on acquiring the land. And then these investors have been to our office. I mean, I'm talking of the partners he's bringing in from different countries. They've come to our office to sit down with us, explain to us their plan, how much they want to put in. And I can tell you, it's a very huge investment.
1: Mm.
7: So I'm very sure by 2027, we should be setting up a mine, which will, lead to setting up of a processing plant. Yeah.
0: Now, as AETS Ghana Limited marks two decades in the automotive maintenance industry, the company says continuous innovation, skills development, and investment in modern technology have been key to its growth and competitiveness. Speaking at the 20th anniversary celebration, founder and technical director, Engineer Ebenezer Kojo-Denchi, noted that AETS has consistently identified gaps within the automotive service ecosystem and transformed them into opportunities that improve customer service while supporting industry development.
3: AETS Ghana Limited says its success over the past 20 years has been built on innovation and a commitment to addressing challenges within the automotive maintenance sector. According to founder and technical director, Engineer Ebenezer Kojo-Denchi, regular staff training, investment in advanced diagnostic equipment, and technical upskilling programs have also helped position the company to service modern vehicles and contribute to workforce development in the industry.
6: Our work has come to a point that you could not use intuition to do the job any longer. You have to have scientific basis to fix the problems that comes up on the vehicle. And that has been the strength. So we've been innovating by getting the requisite tools and equipment that enhances our delivery. So you could see some on display, various gadgets for various tasks on the vehicle, so that when we are done with you, you wouldn't have cause to complain. We want to get it fixed, done once, and you don't have to come back with repeat jobs.
3: Industry stakeholders say quality maintenance remains a critical component of Ghana's transport and logistics value chain. Executive Secretary of the Chartered Institute of Logistics and Transports Ghana, Patrick Ando, noted that reliable fleet management and asset maintenance are essential for operational efficiency, business sustainability, and road safety.
9: There are many maintenance companies, there are many third-party garages around, but there's a lot of them who are not up to the standard. And the encouragement is when you want to partner with AETS, you are assured of sustainability to whatever you do. You are assured of integrity of your fleet asset. And at the end of the day, we get the best as far as this country is concerned.
3: Stakeholders believed that sustained investments in innovation, technical skills development, and strong corporate governance will be crucial as AETS Ghana positions itself for the next phase of growth and seeks to play a larger role in Ghana's evolving automotive and transport ecosystem.
0: Now, for many patients, a hospital bed is more than just a place to rest. It's a vital part of the healing process. Now, recognizing the growing demand for quality healthcare infrastructure, MTN Ghana has embarked on a refurbishment of 300 hospital beds at the Ho Teaching Hospital in the Volta region, a significant intervention aimed at improving patient comfort and supporting efficient healthcare delivery. Ivy Setoji has more in the following report.
10: Speaking during the exercise at the Ho Teaching Hospital, the Volta Eastern and OT Regional Manager for Retail Experience at MTN Ghana, Mr. Maunya Agogo, said the project seeks to restore damaged hospital beds and return them to active use to improve patients' care. He noted that the initiative is expected to increase the number of functional beds available at the Hospital and ensure that more patients receive care under comfortable conditions.
11: So we want to achieve the no bed syndrome by making sure that the beds that are not in good shape, we refurbish them to augment the existing ones that are in the hospital so that every patient that visits the hospital will have a bed, to sleep on. So the main aim is to make sure that every patient that visits the hospital benefits or have a bed to sleep on.
10: The refurbishment project is expected to enhance the hospital's capacity to accommodate patients while improving the quality of healthcare delivery. MTN Ghana says the initiative reflects its commitment to supporting healthcare institutions and contributing to the well-being of communities through impactful volunteerism. Ivy Satoji, Choi News. Who?
0: All right, and that's it for the marketplace. More news on our website, myjoyonline.com/business. The day's latest stories were the Bank of Ghana warns bank staff against collusion in collateral fraud. Also, petrol prices set for sharpest drop in months amid falling global oil prices. We'll leave you with the latest international summaries. Don't go anywhere.
12: It's another trading day coming to you live from our studios here in Kokomlemle, Accra. This is Joy News, and you're welcome to Ghana's leading business analysis show, Beyond the Numbers. Now, on market headlines this afternoon, motorists across the country are set to enjoy some relief at the pumps as fuel prices are projected to fall sharply from June 16. Now, the latest outlook from the Chamber of Oil Marketing Companies shows petrol, diesel, and LPG will all record prices cuts in the second pricing window of June, with petrol leading the decline. Petrol is expected to drop by as much as 9.31%, bringing a litre to around 14 cedis 72 pesos, one of the biggest reductions in recent times. Diesel is projected to ease to about 17 cedis 02 pesos per litre, while LPG is expected to fall slightly to around 17 cedis 20 pesos per kilogram. Meanwhile, on the global front, oil prices have slipped to a three-month low after signs of easing tensions between the United States and Iran. Now, Brent crude and U.S. West Texas intermediate both fell by over 5% as markets reacted to reports of a preliminary agreement to end hostilities and reopen the Strait of Hormuz, a key global shipping route. While the deal is yet to be finalized, it has raised expectations of improved oil flows in the coming weeks, even as analysts caution that a full recovery could take time. We break it all down here on Market Headlines. I am Michelle Ejukum, and of course, I'm joined by Caleb Sibley. Hi, Caleb. I'm fine, and thank you. I'm sure when you also saw the headline about the drop in fuel prices, you were excited.
13: Yes, very excited. past month, we've seen consistent rises in pumps, especially for diesel. Diesel at a point reached 17 cedis per pesos. It almost went to 19, so the government decided to bring in some intervention on the margins taken by the SOEs within the downstream sector. So it's good news for consumers. And again, because you see in the past 2 months as well, we've seen inflation inch up a bit from 3.2 into 3.4. Yeah. Now we're doing 3.7. Even though it's marginal, but it's largely due to the impact of the ongoing Middle East conflicts, mm-hmm. which has then fed into the price of petroleum products mm-hmm. on the market. So, I mean, it's very good news for the economy, but then this is just one-off. Mm-hmm. You know how things are very volatile in the region.
12: Yeah.
13: Someone might say something, Israel can decide to attack Lebanon again, and this whole thing goes out of control again. So, I mean, the short term is very good for us mm-hmm. because, there's relief at the pumps for Ghanaians, and then also for, the transportation of our produce from the farm gates back to the urban centers, because we know how these things always affect the food price on the markets and all of that. So I think it's good news for us, and I'm very happy about it.
12: Okay. So just when I read the story, I mentioned to a colleague in the office, and then the first question she asked, so it's fuel price, it's transportation prices coming down, but a lot of times we're eager to, go up with our prices, but then bringing it down becomes a problem.
13: Yeah.
12: I don't know what government intends to do about this, but I mean, this is a projection. So we're looking at how this is going to affect inflation, like you mentioned, because every other sector, obviously, if it's farm produce, it's from transport. So if transportation costs now cuts down, then it can slowly reflect into our cost of living. But again, if the issues in the Middle East, because now we know that there's some sort of agreement, but it's temporary because we don't know what's going to happen next. If US decides that, oh, I'm not doing this anymore, I want to go back, how much of an effect will we feel in this fuel price? Because it's also based on that crude prices have come down, and so we're seeing this projection. But if it doesn't happen, how much of a problem are we going to have?
13: So within the past 2 weeks, that's where the NPA monitors the situation for the price floor. Within the past 2 weeks, the situation within the Middle East, there are projections that there's a peace deal coming, which is why for the past week or so, we've seen crude prices, even though they are still very high, they've subdued a bit, which is why we are seeing the effects at the pumps.
12: Mm-hmm.
13: Again, the currency last week did phenomenal, but then that phenomenal appreciation of the currency last week, there's not even... it's not even counted into the current fuel price we are seeing.
12: Mm-hmm.
13: It's the next window that we might see the effects of the appreciation of the currency. So for the past month, we are seeing this because of the talk of, you know, a potential peace deal.
12: Yeah.
13: Last night, we heard that there's a peace deal on the table when all parties are going to sign it on Friday in Switzerland.
12: Yeah.
13: Now, the issue with that is, you know, there are three parties involved, the U.S., Iran, and then Israel.
12: Yeah.
13: Now, the U.S. did need a deal very badly because, you know, there's... situation in the U.S. is not all that good. You know, it's summer in the U.S.
12: Mm-hmm.
13: People travel a lot, so the price of jet fuel, which affect the airfare in the U.S., is, you know, driving people crazy in the U.S. Again, the transports, people driving to different parts of the states, again, is impacting the chances of the Republicans, you know, winning the midterm election, which is coming very soon.
12: Yeah.
13: So for the White House and for Trump, they need a deal like now.
12: Yeah.
13: But then the issue is that Israel, on the other hand, they don't necessarily need a deal now, because the prime minister for Israel, he's also going up for re-election.
12: Yeah.
13: And then the sentiments around, you know, capitulating to the Iranians and all of that is that, you know, you're weak. So he needs to show a bit of force. And we've heard from the international wires that Israel was not fully on board with the deal that Trump has, you know, negotiated with the Iranians for Friday. So there's still some tension there. Iran is insisting that Lebanon, which is, they have a proxy there, I think Hezbollah is in the Lebanon area, and they're also fighting the Israelis at a point. So the Israelis don't want Lebanon or the Hezbollah in Lebanon to keep doing what they are doing.
12: Yeah.
13: So they are a bit skeptical to accept a deal that involves Lebanon. But Iran also says they're not going to go ahead unless, you know, the Lebanon truce is also involved. So things are very fluid at the moment. We know that Trump needs a deal badly. The Iranians also, they need a deal, because for the past few months, even though they've been fighting back, the economy has taken a big hit.
12: Mm-hmm.
13: You know, they're also an oil exporter, so whenever there's a problem with oil prices, and even Trump blocked some of the ports around Iran, so they couldn't export. But then we heard last night that Trump has lifted a block around the Iranian ports, and then the Strait of Hormuz should be opening on Friday after the deal is signed.
12: Yeah.
13: So all things being equal, if the Israelis decide to sign the deal, if Iran also goes ahead, and if the U.S. can decide to keep all parties involved, I mean, we should see some respite.
12: Mm.
13: But then the thing is that with the deal, it's just for 60 days. So it's a ceasefire for 60 days. Within the 60 days, that's where negotiations are going on between the U.S., Israel, and Iran, particularly about the Israelis and the Iranians and their nuclear program, whether they will capitulate to the fact that they have to give up or let some foreign party come into the country and destroy the nuclear product they have there. So I think we're not anywhere near the end yet.
12: Mm.
13: But then if the deal should be signed on Friday, immediately we are going to see oil prices respond. Once the oil prices respond, they might not come down to what we are used to, about $60 per barrel, maybe 70, maybe 80, and hover there for some time. But then once that happens, we're going to see some respite at the pumps.
12: Yeah.
13: Again, the BOG is, you know, is controlling the city very well.
12: Mm-hmm.
13: So if this keeps happening for the next month after the deal is signed on Friday, then we should know that down here in Ghana, we're going to see some respite.
12: Mm.
13: Again, the deal is for 60 days. So within the 60 days, anything can happen.
12: Mm.
13: Someone can decide to fire a rocket somewhere, and then the whole deal is up to the roof.
12: Yeah, well, that brings us to a second story, the opening of the Strait of Hormuz. I mean, after Friday when the deal is signed. Well, I'm certain that investors are looking at how fast or slow business there or operations there will begin, especially in the Middle East area. How soon do you think that they should open production?
13: So it's a very dicey situation.
12: Mm.
13: No one really knows how things are going to pan out after the Strait is open.
12: Because
13: already there are some ships within the Straits that have not been able to come out because of the blockade by Iran. Now, over the past few weeks, Iran has said that they've laid some mines within the Straits. So some of the, you know, the ship owners might be scared to pass through the Straits initially. So within the first week, we should see some, you know, hesitation as to whether people are going to pass through the Straits easily, because we also don't know whether the Iranians are going to allow free passage, whether they have to pay a toll. You know, Trump says they're not going to allow them to pay a toll, but then earlier today, Bloomberg was reporting that some people say there's a sort of toll in there. So there's still some uncertainty. And again, majority of the ship owners, those who transport the crude around the world, because of the conflict at Hormuz, they decided to reroute their ship. So instead of staying in the Middle East, some are going to Europe, some have been to Africa because Dangote is also refining here. So most of the ships are scattered now. So should the Strait be reopened, they now need to call back those ships, get some to come back. So it's not going to be a business as usual. And the estimates are maybe we should see some return to a bit of normalcy within 3 months. That's if the Straits is fully reopened and if there are no strings attached by the Iranians. And then we should see maybe within a year, so not in the short term, within a year, for oil production to pick up. Because again, within the Gulf, within Qatar, within Dubai and Kuwait and some of the other places, their oil infrastructure was hit by the Iranians and, you know, during the conflict. So they are not going to be producing at capacity. So even if the Straits is opened, their production will be subdued a bit for maybe a year or so before full production goes on. But again, the market is going to see this as good news and price it into the price of crude. So again, so Ghana should be on the good side depending on how things pan out.
12: Okay, so my next question was obviously going to be, given the uncertainties that we're citing, should we still be excited, overly excited? Should we be making preparations for when anything could happen? Because we still see some uncertainties anyway.
13: So I think somewhere last month, we also heard that the U.S. have signed a deal with Iran.
12: Yes.
13: And then I think a week later, we're back to square one. So I don't think we should be overly excited. We should be cautiously excited. Because if this deal goes through, Ghana will be in a good position, because majority of the prices we are seeing on the pounds is because of what's happening in the Middle East.
12: Yeah.
13: So we should be happy, but cautiously optimistic. Because again, it's a very volatile situation. Anything can happen, especially with the Israelis. You know, the prime minister there is going up for re-election. So it's always a dicey matter when you have to come up for re-election, and then, you know, the people might see you as weak a bit because you've, you know, taken the demands of the Iranians and the US and the war. So I don't think we should be excited. I think we should be cautiously optimistic, and then hopefully this deal can, you know, go through a 60 days, and then all the parties agree on what to do next, and then, you know, we take it from there. But then I think from Trump's perspective, he needs a deal. So he's going to do everything he needs to get a deal done, because his party is going after re-election, the midterms in the U.S., the summer in the U.S., energy demands are going high. And then we spoke last week about the stockpiles. Majority of the stockpiles that we are currently using are withdrawn down on most of them. I think the projections are by August, we should run out. So even before August, there's no deal, then we should know we're in crisis mode.
12: Well, we don't have to be overly excited. Some way, somehow, we still have to be very cautious. But again, we're happy to see that fuel prices, I mean, from tomorrow, will come down, LPG as well, diesel, petrol. Well, this has been our analysis on the market headlines. Please stay, it's still Beyond the Numbers. And Winston, Kofi and Caleb will be back with big analysis.
14: Speaker, our fiscal strategy will match discipline with compassion. Our key fiscal policy priorities for 2026 are as follows. First will be to maintain fiscal discipline by sustaining a primary surplus of a 1.5% of GDP on commitment basis. Speaker, the second is to mobilize domestic resources through continuous implementation of our medium-term revenue strategy. Speaker, we promote value for money and rationalize spending, ensuring that every city delivers value for citizens whilst eliminating leakages and inefficiency. And finally, Mr. Speaker, protect priority social spending in education, health and social protection to shield the poor and sustain human capital development. Right, Honorable Speaker, in 2026, government expects to collect total revenue and grant of 268.1 billion Ghana cedis, up from 226.7 billion in 2025, a strong 18.3% increase. Non-oil tax revenue, the backbone of domestic mobilization, is projected at 216.1 billion Ghana cedis, growing on the back of improved compliance and enforcement. Oil and gas receipts are expected to contribute 13.6 billion Ghana cedis, supported by steady global prices. The Speaker, non-tax revenue is projected at 20.9 billion, with 18.2 billion retained by ministries, departments, and agencies to sustain essential service. The Speaker, additional inflows from Senate transfers and energy sector levies are estimated at 14.4 billion Ghana cedis, whilst development partners grant will add 3.1 billion to fund key projects.

0: Well, I'm back again. Yes, and for the first 3 months of 2026, the government's promised to spend nearly 90 billion Ghana cedis on everything from debt payments and arrears clearance to goods and services. But by the end of March, about 24 billion Ghana cedis of that amount had not been spent. At the same time, government collected 2.7 billion Ghana cedis less revenue than it had originally projected. So what explains this gap between what was planned and what actually happened? Was it a case of fiscal discipline, delayed spending, or revenue challenges? Well, on Big Analysis, we unpack the figures and examine what they reveal about the state of Ghana's fiscal sector. Well, let's dive into the numbers right away. And of course, Caleb Zimlim is back here and Kofi Ejie joins us. It's good to have you, Kofi.
1: Yeah, good to be here.
0: Well, do we say this is a prudent fiscal discipline?
1: That's a tough question because, there's already that deliberate effort in the government to make sure that fiscal prudence is achieved. If we look at most of the data, what you're saying that there is a deliberate effort by government to spend well and spend wisely. But the reason why this analysis is very important and the 24 billion on spent expenditure is important is that just about 2 weeks ago, if my memory serves me right, where during that conference, the AGRIC conference, where the Deputy Finance Minister made an emphatic claim that they had released about 1.67 billion Ghana cedis in terms of a government of Ghana's commitment to the AGRIC ministry. And we all saw how the AGRIC minister, how he behaved, his body language around that time, looking at the Deputy Finance Minister and shaking his head in disagreement, saying that cannot be the case. Where after that, we saw a number of replies on social media from those who are close to the AGRIC ministry that this was not the case. And if you look at the releases that the finance minister said it has gone through, that was not what the AGRIC ministry had actually released. And so it was important for us to go through the quarter one expenditure plan budget versus actual expenditure. And what we realized or what we saw was that out of the close to 90 billion in terms of almost a written appropriation that government of Ghana was on its way, had actually planned to spend the first quarter of 2026, close about 24 billion Ghana cedis was left unspent. And in fact, a significant part came from the debt repayment, the debt servicing part, where you can argue that maybe because of the exchange rates, the strength of the exchange rate, maybe the government might have, overestimated in terms of how much they were going to pay, especially our external debt. But the part that we were very concerned was the aspect of goods and services, because if you look at the ministries, what they rely on to survive is the goods and services aspect. Another part which will go into the details was the capital expenditure, which government could not also meet the target for the first quarter, and other important social interventions or social policies that we had budgeted significantly that the monies didn't go as planned. And on the revenue side, there were critical revenue sources that were very important, especially to the Mahama Care, to the free SHS, that we could not realize our expected, inflow as far as revenue is concerned. And that was about 2.7 billion in the first quarter. So for us, that was very important. And looking at this data, it painted a picture of why maybe the AGRIC minister was not happy or possibly did not agree with that statement made by the deputy finance, although he didn't open his mouth to say, but his body language and everything painted that picture that what you're saying was not the case. So we looked at the numbers, and this is what was reviewed. And we have a lot to say in terms of the details, the breakdown, and I'm sure that we'll get to the nitty-gritties of this issue.
0: Okay.
2: Yes.
0: Caleb?
2: Like Kofi said, we're looking at the first quarter of 2026, the fiscal data that is available on the Finance Ministry's website. So for the first 3 months, the government projected to rake in a certain amount of revenue and also spend a certain amount of the revenue along with some borrowed funds for the economy. Now, we've seen that within the first 3 months of the year, we underperformed our revenue by almost a little above 2 billion Ghana cedis. We were projecting 60 billion Ghana cedis. we did 57 billion Ghana cedis. Now, part of this was also revenue and grants. So the grants portion, we're projecting, I think, some 600 million Ghana cedis, but we don't get the grants portion yet. I'm sure there were some issues with releases from our development partners and all of that. So for the first 3 months, we did not realize our revenue for the first 3 months by about 2 billion. Yeah. But then the interesting thing is that for the period compared to last year, we actually overperformed. So last year, the same period, we got 43 billion in revenue. This year, we are getting 57 billion in revenue. So this is good news for the GRA.
0: Yeah.
2: This means, you know, there are efforts to, you know, increase revenue and then grow the tax base might be yielding some fruits.
0: Yeah.
2: And if you look at the expenditure side, government was projecting to spend about 78 billion. Mm-hmm. If you include the amortization and some interest payments and all of that, they are inching close to 90 billion Ghana cedis, like Kofi mentioned. But then for the expenditure side, it was 78 billion, but then we did only 62 billion. So if you do the math, that's about 16 billion in unspent revenue yet. And we'll get into the exact areas where the government fell short of the expenditure. And also look at the revenue side of things, where exactly the government fell short on revenue. Some of the line items are very interesting. But then again, if you compare our expenditure for this year compared to last year, we're supposed to spend more than last year. This year, we did about 62 billion in the first 3 months of the year. Last year, we did 55 billion in the first 3 months of the year. So all in all, the government, if you compare to last year, we're in a good position. But last year, we got 43 billion in revenue. This year, we're getting 57 billion in revenue. So there's increased revenue as compared to the same period last year. And our expenditure side of things, we've increased expenditure because, you know, whenever you speak to economists, they mention that government spend is one of the key drivers of growth in the economy. So government needs to spend, but they need to spend in the right areas. They don't need to spend so much on, you know, consumption. I need to spend more on capital expenditure, and we'll get to how the capital expenditure for the first 3 months or so fed. But if, there are some very interesting things. I don't want to get ahead of myself. So these are the expenditure and revenue side of things. We underperformed in both areas. For the revenue side, again, by about 2 billion in underperformance. But then if you compare to last year, we are doing
0: better.
2: And again,

0: If you look at the distinction for domestic VAT, we overperformed by 47 million Ghana cedis. But then for external, we underperformed significantly by almost a billion.
1: Yeah.
0: This 842 million. And now you see this cut across to NHIL and Getfund because they are all part of the VAT structure.
2: Yeah.
0: And if you break it down, majority of the shortfall from NHIL and Getfund is also from the external side.
1: Yeah.
0: For me, that is a problem at the port. So we don't know whether this was the reason why the government decided to introduce the Pelican AI system.
1: Yeah.
0: Maybe they saw that there were some, you know, under declarations going on and they were losing out on some tax revenue. According to the GRA commissioner, when they introduced the Pelican AI system at the ports, their revenue has, you know, gone up exponentially compared to the same period last year. So this could explain why. I remember we had some VAT rationalization late last year. That's in the 2026 budget.
1: Yeah.
0: So this, the assumption was once you do that, people pay the VAT more and we get more revenue to the tax base. But then for the first quarter, the evidence does not prove that.
2: And Caleb, you know, I am not surprised about the external side because I saw this coming because if you look at the external, or how do you call it, the import duties that we collect as revenue, and you look at how the percentage of VAT of that tax, the decoupling, when you do the math, you realize that it will affect the external side more than the domestic.
0: Yeah.
2: Why? Because you need to compile all the taxes. And if you are somebody who have done an import before, you look at the tall list of taxes.
1: Yeah.
2: On an item that you import, they lump everything together, add it to the original cost of the product before VAT is charged. So at the ports, the cascading VAT that we had then was raking in a lot of revenue for the government. So when government decided to decouple it, I expected this to come, plus the strengthening of the currency, also a big factor. But one thing that I'm shocked is the fact that we were expecting compliance. We told the IMF in the review report that, well, although we've decoupled VAT, we expect the effective rate to come down from about 22% to about 20%. We are banging our hopes on compliance, which if you look at the it was actually a revenue handle. That compliance alone was going to bring a significant, you know, part of our expected revenue this year. And what you see is that it has not been the case, especially for the first quarter of this year. At the port or at the external side where NHIL, Getfund, import tax, all of them down, the rationalization is one of them.
1: Yeah.
2: Plus that, we've had a very strong currency, also a big component of that.
1: Yeah.
2: But on the domestic front, we've shown why sovereign power is important. You can see that is being reflected income and property tax.
1: Yeah.
2: Many have said that, well, if you, Dr. Richmond Etienne has written on this and he says that, this is your cash cow, especially the property tax. If you collect and collect it well, you should be getting in more than a billion, you know, Ghana cedis in addition almost every year, because we know that in Ghana, you have close about 1.2 million empty dwelling units.
1: Yeah.
2: And it's simply because people are investing in real estate, but people cannot afford.
1: Yeah.
2: And so you see houses springing up, you know, properties being built.
1: Yeah.
2: And all of these, they are actually source of revenue. And many have said that we've not really figured this out. If we've done that, we could be increasing, domestic revenue. And I'm happy that the domestic VAT, not simply maybe just because of the vacuum enforcement, but because we've introduced the EVAT system as well, which is helping to actually, increase the revenue. We've also spoken about the Pelican AI, which is also helping at the port and all of that. Company tax.
1: Yeah.
2: Which for me is very important. I'm not surprised about ESLA anyway, because we introduced once the additional levy on the ESPOM price of fuel.
1: Yeah.
2: We saw how at the dying embers of the year, fuel prices were also fluctuating a bit, although it was stable at the better part of 2025. But we've seen it in the first part of 2026. Fuel prices have not been stable, all thanks to the analysis you did on the Middle East crisis and its effect. That is why...
0: Sorry to cast the problem. The first quarter, we saw petrol prices come down to 90, 99 per
1: cent.
0: Exactly.
2: To buy.
0: Travel more and buy.
2: Exactly. So the fluctuations help in terms of the revenue anyway. But company tax, that for me is key. Because there were arguments that once you free companies from the VAT shackles, they wouldn't mind paying company taxes. Because if you looked at the cascading impact that the VAT, that old VAT had on companies, if you take it away and they get breathing space, they would have no problem paying company taxes. So I'm not surprised that company taxes have increased.

0: increase to about 725 million Ghana cedis. And people are also expecting a 24-hour economy.
1: Yeah.
0: So companies are beginning to take advantage of that. And all of that, I mean, is helping to increase the first quarter revenue. But I think the big problem has to do with the external side.
1: Yeah.
0: And the expenditure that was missed.
1: Well, having said this, Kofi, let's look at the trend of how it has been over the years.
0: Well, in fact, people were asking when we put out a story that this is usual. But if you look at the data, this is not
1: usual,
0: right? It's not normal at all. What we are seeing, if you look at the data from 2018, this is the lowest in terms of a portion or a percentage of our expected planned budget for a quarter, first quarter that we have spent. Let me take you through the data. And I've seen people draw charts all over social media trying to explain that this is normal, but this is not normal. If you're looking at it on just commitment basis and not doing the entire appropriation, not adding amortization, amortization can, make the whole analysis an outlier. So if you just take it on commitment basis, right, and take away amortization, what you see is that in 2018, right, the first quarter budget we had for 2018, we spent 94% of that budget. So releases went through 94%, 2018. Then came 2019, a dip, 88.9% went through. Then in 2020, right, we overspent in the first quarter, 107% of what we had planned to spend. Then 2021, 87.9% returned to normal, then went to 89.3%. So what you see is that within this period, it's been hovering around 80 or 90%. At least we spend about 90% of our first quarter budget. Releases go through. And in some cases, in an outlier cases, we see over expenditure, which possibly is not good anyway. But for the first time, we saw it started dipping from 2025 and 2026. Because in 2024, you can say election period and all of that. But the first quarter, which was far away from the election quarter of quarter four, we spent about 103% of expected revenue or expenditure for the first quarter of 2024. Then in 2025, we saw a significant dip from 103% to 84.4%. There were explanations. We know the audit that was done. We delayed most of the payment. I think it even delayed first quarter payment for this year even as well.
1: Yeah.
0: But what makes it a shocker is that this is the first time we are recording a 70 or below 80% in terms of first quarter expenditure. That's why many said this is alarming.
1: Yeah.
0: If you couple it with what is happening between ministers and many saying that, well, monies are not going through. You look at District Assembly Common Fund, a significant part also didn't go through anyway. But to do 78.8% or close about 79% or below 80% of planned expenditure for the first quarter is a complete outlier if you compare the data from 2018 to 2024. What you see is that this is unprecedented and this is very low. For the first time, we are doing below 80%. And that is why for us, it was important to put out that story and do the analysis as we are trying to break down here on Beyond the Numbers.
1: Well, so it tells us that revenue collections, we fell short by 2.7 billion. And we've also, word on the streets by some critics also saying that government isn't releasing funds. Especially now that we're also seeing some reactions by some certain ministers and everything. Is that confirming some way, somehow, that government is being very careful in how it spends?
2: Okay, so let's let the numbers do the talking. So if you look at the total expenditure, we fell short by 16 billion. If you look at if you add the total appropriation, that includes arrears clearance, then amortization, the total shortfall.
0: So just to make a point, the analysis we did, we took away arrears clearance and amortization. We only focused on the actual total expenditure in terms of commitments, right?
2: Yeah, so the actual total expenditure fell short by 16 billion. If you add the arrears clearance, 1.4, and then amortization, 5.7. So that gives you the total 23.9 billion in shortfall for the first quarter. Now, the explanation for the arrears clearance, I think from the government, they recently had an audit. The report came out early this year. So before they release money, they need to make sure that they go through the audits, make sure that they are paying the right people and all of that. So that could explain why for arrears clearance, we fell short by 1.4 billion. Now, for amortization, this is the part that we're not so clear about.
0: Yeah.
2: Maybe the exchange risk factor helped a bit.
1: Okay.
2: You know, last year, the city ended at 10 cities, 40 pesos. And at the end of last year as well, the finance ministry paid ahead of schedule. So in December last year, they paid some of this year's, you know, maturing debts.
1: Mm-hmm.
2: So that could also explain why amortization is low. But then this isn't confirmed because we don't really have explanatory notes to the fiscal data. And also, it could be either the two things, either because the finance ministry paid ahead last year,
1: mm-hmm.
2: which means that we're ahead of schedule. So if you look at the plan then versus program, so the plan versus actuals,
1: mm-hmm.
2: it's not going to be accounted for because when you're planning for the budget, you don't plan at the end of the year. They plan, I think, in November, October-ish. So that could explain why amortization also fell short by 5.7. Now, the majority of it came from social expenditure.
1: Mm-hmm.
2: Now, to understand, and this will help us understand whether the finance ministry is, you know, being stingy with the money or they are releasing the funds. If you look at where the shortfall in expenditure came from, there are three major line items.
1: Mm-hmm.
2: The first one is capital expenditure.
1: Okay.
2: The second one is interest payments.
1: Yeah.
2: So for interest payments, we fell short by 4.4 billion Ghana cedis. Now, again, this could be because treasury rates this year are low.
1: Mm-hmm.
2: If you compare to the same period last year, they were very high last year.
3: Yeah.
2: And by the time the government was doing the budget, that's in October, November, thereabouts, September, October, November, the treasury rates was way higher than we are seeing now. You know, the budgets, sorry, we've seen that earlier this year, there were some under-subscriptions with the treasury bills.
1: Yeah.
2: Because when the rates went very low, people decided to hold back their funds, mm-hmm. hoping that the interest rate is going to go high.
1: Yeah.
2: It didn't happen. The interest rates are still very low. So we can now see that investors are rushing back to the treasury bill markets because they see that the government is not going to, you know, capitulate mm-hmm. and then fall back, and we see rates go up again.
1: Yeah.
2: So majority came from interest payments, and which is why I explained earlier that maybe because of the, you know, stronger performance of the city, mm-hmm. when your city is doing well, your external debts, you pay less in city terms and all of that. And we know that in July, that's next month, I think 4th or so July, you're also paying some debts again,
1: mm-hmm.
2: which is, if you look at the current trend of the exchange rates, you see the city is doing very well.
1: Yeah.
2: We don't know if it's to coincide with our interest payment mm-hmm. in July, mm-hmm. but then...
3: It's very important anyway.
1: Mm-hmm.
3: It's
2: very important, yeah, mm-hmm. for the fiscal authorities.
1: Yeah.
2: And then if you look at the other line item, that's CAPEX. So capital
3: expenditure. But that won't come free anyway because mm-hmm. you pay for it. You pay for the market intervention.
2: Yeah. Exactly. From the
3: you reflect on the Bank of Ghana.
2: Exactly. So it's a balancing act.
3: Exactly. Yeah.
2: So we spoke about interest payment. Now the second line item is your CAPEX, capital expenditure. That's where we see the, you know, big push as part of capital expenditure, the roads we are building. The government is finishing some of the Agenda 101 hospitals. I think about 30 of them should be finished this year.
1: Mm.
2: Personalization of some of the hospitals, the CY and then Afari hospitals. So that's what we included in capital expenditure. Now, for total capital expenditure, it fell by almost 5 billion Ghana cedis.
3: That was the biggest.
2: That's the biggest. So we've seen 5 billion for capital expenditure
1: mm-hmm.
2: and then 4 billion for interest payments. That's about 10 billion.
1: Yeah.
2: So the remainder is 6 billion. So we'll get to the remainder later. Now, if you look at the capital expenditure, majority came from the foreign CAPEX. So this is capital expenditure that is funded by some of our development partners, some of the loans we've taken.
1: Mm-hmm.
2: You know, some of the governments gives out loans to mm-hmm. undertake some roads and all of that.
1: Yeah.
2: So within the first 3 months of the year, we underperformed by 4.6 billion. And that's a lot of money.
1: Mm-hmm.
2: If you look at the domestic side, we underperformed by 600 million, yeah. but it's nowhere near the 4.6 billion that we did with the foreign capex. So this could, so if you want to understand, maybe, you know, when you are dealing with foreign financing,
1: mm-hmm.
2: they are very strict. You have to meet timelines. Again, with the GARI project, if you look at the updates released by the World Bank, for the past almost a year, there's not been releases within the GARI project.
1: Mm-hmm.
2: And I'm sure when they are doing their budgets, they include their GARI as part of the capital expenditure. And if you look at the past 16 months, according to the World Bank, there's not been releases for the GARI project. So that, again, could explain why foreign capex fell below anticipation. Again, most of the foreign donors, they demand strict timelines.
1: Mm-hmm.
2: They demand strict paperwork. So you have to meet certain timelines before the money is released to you. Probably,
3: maybe not to cut you, but if you look at this explains why in the 2025 budget,
1: mm-hmm.
3: The 2026 budget, you will see that the only loan we signed in 2026, external loan we signed in 2025, was the World Bank loan.
2: Yeah.
3: And there was no other loan which could have possibly ended in capital expenditure for 2026 first quarter. So it tells you how dry that space was, even from 2026. Because if you look at the budget, you see that the over 300 million loan we signed with the World Bank, I think for energy or so, and most of it's capital expenditure for our power generation and all of that, was the only loan agreement, external loan agreements we signed for the year 2025, which could have a ripple effect or spillover in 2026. So it was clear that we're going to we should expect a dry space when it comes to a foreign capital expenditure, because we saw that in 2025, and it was likely that, I mean, it was part of the reason why we saw it in 2026 first quarter.
2: And then if you come back to the domestic capex, if you look at the line item, you see Big Push actually did very well.
3: Yeah.
2: So you can see the government is releasing money for their Big Push project and then the rules under Big Push. But then for the other line item that is not part of Big Push, that's where we fell short a bit. So we fell short by about 640 million Ghana cedis.
3: I think even with Big Push, there was a shortfall.
2: Yeah, there was a marginal shortfall.
3: Yeah, it was a marginal shortfall for Big Push, and maybe because of validation and all of
2: that. We had some contracts cancelled recently by the Minister because some of the contractors were not, you know, up to schedule with their construction works. So for the CAPEX side of things, we missed by over 5 billion Ghana cedis for CAPEX. Majority of it was the foreign funded capex because, like I mentioned, maybe some of the, you know, project delays, some timelines not being met, some validation mistakes and all of that could contribute to this.
3: Sorry, Caleb, take me to the previous slide and let me make a point. It's about
2: this one,
3: arrears clearance, right?
1: Okay.
3: And that for me is important because the banking sector depends on this.
1: Yeah.
3: 1.4 billion in shortfalls. It means that whatever that was planned, that we were clearing old debt or old arrears, about 1.4 billion didn't go through as planned in the first quarter.
1: Yeah.
3: And the reason why this is important is that the banking sector survives on this arrears clearance because most of the projects we do, the loans come from the banking sector, whether for roads, for energy expenditure, for so many things. And so the banking sector would always look forward to government releases to be sure that they are the people who came for the loans or the institution came for loans from the banks. The
2: contractors.
3: Exactly, will come back to pay. So if you are having some of this delay, or you have a big shortfall of about 1.4 billion in payment, it's a big blow to the banking sector.
1: Yeah.
3: It could also be that most of this contract or expected payment or arrears were affected by the
2: audit
3: that was done by the Auditor General, which flagged so many, you know,
2: irregularities.
3: Exactly, big irregularities and inconsistencies. If you look at some of the projects that were flagged and all of that. This could be one of the reasons, but whatever the case, if the banking sector was expecting a big amount of money from the government in terms of releases in the first quarter, definitely they got disappointed because the shortfalls for the first quarter was about 1.4 billion, which to our banking industry is very significant because you look at the kind of banks that fund government projects, most of them are either state-owned banks or state-owned enterprises.
1: Yeah.
3: I don't want to mention names. But if these monies do not go through, it makes them less liquid, especially in the quarter under review. That's why, for me, I think that clearance of arrears, 1.4 billion figure, should not be taken lightly. It's a big, big industry figure, which I think the banking industry is one of the industries that didn't really benefit from that shortfall that we are seeing on the smart wall.
1: Well, Caleb, let's look at the areas as well where our expenditure targets, where we short, where we fell short, and where we're able to also meet our targets.
2: So I spoke about the major line items, the interest payments and the capex. That total roughly 11 billion and the total 16 billion that the government did not spend on. Now the next one is grants to government agencies. Okay, no, so let's talk about social benefits.
3: This is where the meat is.
2: So for social benefits, we did not spend anything there. The government projected to spend 544 million. Nothing was released according to the fiscal data. And that's where we have the, you know, the free feeding for the senior high schools, the LEAP payments, you know, some cash grants to people and all of that.
3: So, like Maslow and so many other things.
2: Exactly. Yeah. So within this space, it was very significant, especially because when you're dealing with the caterers, some of them also take loans from the banks. So this whole thing comes back to our banking sector. So some take loans, some also, their suppliers also take loans before they supply them the materials for the feed and all of that. So it's not really just one sector, but it goes through the entire economy. So this is very significant. And also, we need to understand, for within the first quarter, how did the, you know, the caterers survive? How were they, you know, how did they manage to get food stuff for the kids in schools and all of that? Again, within the first quarter, nothing was released for social benefits. I think the social line item for electricity for, you know, lifeline
3: zero.
2: That also was not
3: about 50 million Ghana cedis. Nothing was released.
2: Yeah.
3: Right.
2: So for social benefits, nothing was released in the first quarter. Mm. And usually, the government is in arrears with these things, if you are being honest.
1: Yeah.
2: But we always hear from the caterers coming out to complain.
1: Sometimes, school feeding.
2: Exactly, the school feeding. You know, they always come out to say, government should pay us arrears. Yeah. Sometimes the schools have to come out through, you know, their chats, come and say, you know, if we don't release arrears to the caterers, there's going to be a problem, all of that.
3: But you know the interesting thing, especially about the lifeline consumers when it comes to our power consumption? Mm-hmm. Is the fact that this still goes back to our energy sector,
1: yeah,
3: where government is trying their possible best to make sure that arrears do not accumulate.
1: Mm-hmm.
3: And it's the same government that is also currently accumulating arrears, yeah, because the lifeline consumers, which was about 0 to 50 megawatts in terms of consumption, now has been reduced about 0 to 30, which means that the brackets has even been reduced.
1: Yeah.
3: But in terms of the payment, if the first quarter payment didn't go through, that's an arrears for the following quarter. And we are doing all we can to make, to clean our energy space and make sure that it's not riddled with arrears. And it was one of the key targets of the current IMF program, which will end by next month or two, or we complete it by next month or two. And so I think that the energy sector, maybe not just the energy sector shortfalls anyway, but if you look at the social benefit, there is a component that goes way back to affect the energy sector payment. Because ECG will be expecting that money. It's also supposed to be part of the cash waterfall mechanism.
1: Yeah.
3: We need to pay those money. So if it's not going, the question is, who paid for that? And in terms of the arrears, when would they be cleared in terms of that $50 million that was budgeted that nothing actually went through in the first quarter?
2: And speaking on the energy sector shortfall, you can see from the data that the government did not make a target, which to me is good news, which means that the shortfall generated within the first 3 months probably did not meet the projection, which is a good, is good news for us.
3: Because possibility.
2: Exactly. Mm-hmm. Either that or the government just fell short of the payment.
3: Yeah.
2: Because we know that we are now paying the extra 1 cedi ESLA for some of these things. Last year, despite the introduction of the ESLA, the government still had to cough up about 12 billion in energy sector shortfalls. This year, there's another, I think, about 20 billion in shortfalls that's programmed for the government to pay. So the energy sector is still, you know, still very weak. I'm sure if the energy minister gets his way, he's going to add another 1 cedi. To the ESLA.
1: But in all this, how concerned must we be looking at the fact that this government is so bent on fiscal discipline? Because that has been the song we've heard a lot of people in government now speak, especially now that we're also leaving the ECF program into PCI. Yeah. IPC,
2: Before you come in, let me just paint this picture for you. So grants to government agencies, we fell short by 2.9 billion. Now this is where we have GES Fund, this is where we have NHIL, this is where we have some of the MDAs, this is where they fall into, some of the Digital Assembly Common Fund.
3: Common Fund, so fell short, I think.
2: So all the actual payment that needs to be done for the government agencies, they fall usually within this line item, along with goods and services. And Kofi spoke about how goods and services as well did not meet the targets for the year. So the grants to other government agencies also fell short by 2.9 billion. And this is going to affect the agencies on the ground. Because if they don't get this money, for instance, if NHIL does not get the full amount, they won't be able to, you know, take care of the markets for, as they should, pay some of the bills when they come, when they fall due and all of that. So I think this is the main line item where, if you're talking about whether the finance minister is releasing money,
3: that's where you have
1: That's where you know.
3: And in fact, you spoke about, you asked about concern. This is why we need to be concerned, because these are going to strategic areas. Now, beyond even the expenditure mess or whatever you want to put it, or the unspent expenditure, if you look at the revenue aspect, it also paints a different picture. Because some of the revenue handles are so important that if we miss the target, it goes ahead to affect some of the social interventions or policies we have, especially the free SHS program, Mahama Care, our NHIs and all of that. GES Fund levy, which was married to the VAT some time ago until that divorce came in and the effective VAT rate came to 20%. What you see in the first quarter revenue data is that we missed our target for the GES Fund, you know, inflows that we expected. What does that mean? The entire free SHS budget is expected to come from GES Fund, because we uncapped it and we're saying that it should be used solely, or a big portion of that should be used for free SHS. So if you're not getting the GES Fund money, the question is, how did the free SHS also struggle? Maybe we might not have data now, but how did it struggle as far as this you know, shortfall is concerned? We know that government can pay anyway and pay back, but definitely what we are seeing is that arrears were definitely built in the first quarter of this year. Another aspect for me which is very important is the NHIL. That was also uncapped.
0: But the expected revenue also, we were not able to meet it. Why? Yeah. Because all of them were doing so well, not because in that revenue handle itself, we expected more, but because they were tied to VATs. Right, so you could get a lot from those revenue handles, but after the decoupling, what you realize is that these revenues are struggling a bit, and we have actually depended most of our strategic social intervention program on NHIL, on VAT, and you can see the figures on the smart wall, how the targets were missed. So look at the NHIL, for instance, we missed it by 697 million Ghana cedis. Guest fund,
2: same thing.
0: Yeah. So what you see is that these are strategic revenue handles that we must be able to meet the target, because they're so important that if you miss them, certain social policies or interventions will struggle, because the Mahama Care program takes a bit of refuge from the NHIL on capping, but we couldn't meet the target for the first quarter. Guest fund levy, very important to the freest. That's why I was of the view that I didn't really like it when we decided to take the entire freest budget from the education ministry to the GEVA. Now you cannot really monitor allocations to free SHS. You have to wait for the Get Fund report before you check to see whether the monies went through. But hitherto, when the free SHS budget was under the Ministry of Education, you could check each quarter to see how much went through and how much didn't go through. Now we are on the blind side. We can't really check because everything is coming from Get Fund. You have to wait for the Get Fund reports, which usually will get in very late after the budget is read. And so that was my difficulty when we decided to move the entire free SHS budget to Get Fund, which I had problems with. We were saying that, well, we cannot go ahead to do consistent or regular monitoring because of some of these problems.
1: Well, let's look at the broader economy. If government isn't spending enough as it should and at the right places, what are some of the implications that we could be suffering? In fact, you mentioned the free SHS, which I agree.
0: Yeah.
1: But what are the other sectors that could be struggling if government does not have a proper structure and also in spending? Because now it looks like government is trying so hard to keep some, money afloat in the system, not to spend too much.
0: Discipline is very important.
1: Yes, but again, we still need...
0: Caleb?
2: Well, I think for the guest fund angle, and Kofi mentioned how it's critical to some social intervention and NHIL, the finance ministry needs to work around the external side of things, because the external side, that really reduces the revenue coming from the NHIL guest fund. And I'm sure maybe that's why the Pelican AI thing was introduced later on to fill the gap. But then broader, I don't really think the finance ministry was not releasing, because if you look at the main line items, interest payments, the energy sector shortfall, and then CAPEX, most of these things are not directly going to some of the MDAs and all of that. The ones that are directly going to the MDAs are grants to government and the use of goods and services. The total should be around maybe 5 billion, give or take. So,
0: which are the everyday items that
2: So,
0: government agency.
2: For the working economy, it's not really the broader 20 billion that was not released, probably around 5 to 6 billion. And I think for the ministry, maybe they are, they are holding the purse very tight and then ensuring that you bring the proper documentation, because you know that right now, before you can spend, you need authorization from the finance ministry. Sometimes this takes time. So maybe some of the authorizations were not given in the first quarter and fell into the second quarter, which is why sometimes you might hear some of the government agencies complain about, the bureaucracy involved now. Because once there's so much bureaucracy, it ultimately affects citizens. Because for the agri ministry, we heard that we're going to have some farm service centers where they provide tractors and all of that for the farmers. We've not seen that yet. Possibly because of release problems or some of the bureaucracy or the red tape involved with getting the funds to get this machinery on the ground. So it is a worry, but I don't think we're on that scale where the finance ministry is not releasing so much money. Yes, the purse is being held tightly. And again, now we are not a PCI program, so it's going to be very hard for the finance ministry to say they will release money anytime soon.
1: Well, guys, before we go, Kofi, just like Caleb mentioned, that it's not as if government isn't spending, but then they're just being careful about it. A lot of critics also say that government wants to maintain the macroeconomic outlook that it has. And so definitely it would be very careful about moving money.
0: If you look at the 2024, the expenditure we did in 2024, the IMF said it, that we had spillovers. And the reason why the IMF program may have
3: derailed around that time was over expenditure.
1: Yeah.
3: That is why guarding the purse is very important. If you listen to the finance minister, I said the most difficult thing is waking up every morning and telling his colleagues that
2: no.
3: this is not possible, I cannot do this.
1: Yeah.
3: So you have a very fine finance minister who is so concerned about monies that goes out.
1: Mm-hmm.
3: But definitely, whilst we are very focused on prudence, I don't think that prudence doesn't mean you should starve certain vital government agencies are like the free SSS, like NHIL and all of those things. We should make sure, and that's the finance minister's mantra, spend at the right places and borrow at the right cost. And I think that that's what the government is doing at the moment. But definitely,
2: get the investors.
1: Mm-hmm.
3: That we are used to overexpenditure. So I'm sure that people are not really happy with what is going on. But what is the political capital and economic cost? We simply don't know.
1: Well, this has been our analysis here on Big Analysis. And I did this with, I am Michelle Ojukwu, and I did this with
3: Isaac Kofi Ajay.
2: And then Caleb Zibran.
3: And today there was no Wednesday talking.
1: Yes, and so we'll see you on Wednesday. But up next is
3: The Pulse with Ken. Jesse.
4: It's coming up. Government statistician Dr. Hassan Idrisu says inflation is unlikely to rise sharply in the coming months despite concerns over increasing food prices and supply chain challenges.
5: We are headed into the main harvest season. And historically in Ghana, that brings prices down, as we all know, particularly for food crops. So you can think of it this way. I mean, when farmers bring their produce to the market in bulk, we have supply going up and then we have price.
4: Also coming up, the Council for Scientific and Industrial Research calls for greater support for SMEs in Ghana's food processing sector to adopt available technologies and expand value addition activities.
6: These technologies are available. SMEs might take up these technologies, but SMEs also need support in terms of processing equipment. And it comes with costs.
4: And later we put the spotlight on the 2026 World Cup, which kicked off yesterday, and discuss how football has become a global entertainment and creator economy. My name is Daryl Kwa. Thanks for being with us. Details coming up. Thanks for staying with us, everyone. Government statistician Dr. Hassan Idrisu says inflation is unlikely to rise sharply in the coming months despite concerns over increasing food prices and supply chain challenges. While some analysts fear inflation could exceed earlier projections, Dr. Idrisu believes the outlook remains positive, citing the upcoming harvest season as a key factor that could help ease price pressures and support stability. He made the remarks on PM Express Business Edition.
5: Going forward, I think from the data, I mean, it is very clear. And I want to be very direct with regards to what the data is suggesting. I mean, let's lay it down on harvest, as you just mentioned. We are headed into the main harvest season. And historically in Ghana, that brings prices down, as we all know, particularly for food crops. So you can think of it this way. I mean, when farmers bring their produce to the market in bulk, we have supply going up, and then we have prices coming down. And in fact, let's relate this to the CPI data that we have released. And the pattern is very, very clear. For example, if you take the Savannah region, for instance, where we actually recorded negative inflation, inflation was negative 3.0, meaning that prices in Savannah were actually lower by 3% compared to, you know, the previous year. That's year on year in May. And what this means is that local harvest supply from that place is actually the reason why we are seeing prices go down. So as the main, you know, harvest reaches market across more of the country, in fact, we expect this downward trend pressure on food prices to broaden. But that's on the harvest side. What does that mean for CPI? Still on the harvest side, food, as we know, food and non-alcoholic beverages make up about 43% of our basket, right? And that's about close to half of everything that a typical household would consume. So when food prices fall, in fact, the overall CPI number feels it directly. So going forward, if the harvest bode well for production and production increases and we see food prices come down, it means that it's going to have significant impact on inflation coming down. So that's something we should take note of.
4: All right, the government statistician, PM Express Business Edition. Meanwhile, small and medium enterprises in Ghana's food processing sector require greater support to adopt available technologies and expand value addition activities, according to Director of the Council for Scientific and Industrial Research, Food Research Institute, Professor Charles Toto. Now, speaking on the Super Morning Show, Professor Toto noted that research institutions have developed several technologies that can enhance food processing and reduce post-harvest losses. However, he says many SMEs lack the resources needed to acquire the equipment required to implement these innovations.
7: At the end of the food value addition, we have generated the technologies. These technologies are available. SMEs must take up these technologies. But SMEs also need support in terms of processing equipment. And it comes with costs. They must get, as you just mentioned, dehydrator. They must get a dehydrator for some of their activities. Then it comes with costs. They must also get other processing equipment. All comes with costs. And in processing, you can't do without equipment. And these equipment are expensive. So they will also need support to acquire this processing equipment for their facility. Mm-hmm. So they can process.
4: Minister for Trade, Agribusiness and Industry, Elizabeth Ofosu-Ejiarie, has described non-tariff barriers as the most stubborn obstacle to regional trade in West Africa, warning they could continue or they continue to impose significant costs on businesses and consumers across the sub-region. Speaking at the fifth joint meeting of ECOWAS Ministers of Trade and Industry in Accra, the minister said non-tariff barriers are adding an estimated 15% to 20% to the cost of cross-border trade, despite efforts by member states to promote regional integration and economic cooperation.
8: Fifth joint meeting of ECOWAS Ministers of Trade and Industry in Accra, the Trade and Agribusiness Minister noted that while tariff barriers are visible and predictable, non-tariff barriers are often difficult to identify and address.
9: Non-tariff barriers remain the most stubborn obstacle to all of this, adding an estimated 15 to 20% to the cost of cross-border trade in West Africa. I keep saying that I am not afraid of tariff barriers. If it is 5%, you can factor it into your cost of production. But with respect to faceless non-tariff barriers, it continues to create a challenge for us. We must all put our hands to the wheel to make sure that we resolve it, because that premium is paid by our traders, absorbed by our businesses, and ultimately passed on to our consumers. Every checkpoint that demands a payment without a receipt, every duplicated certification, arbitrary delay at a border is a tax on integration that we impose on ourselves.
8: The meeting in Accra brought together trade and industry ministers across the sub-region to discuss strategies for removing trade bottlenecks, boosting industrialization, and strengthening economic integration.
4: Now, shareholders of GWAL PLC are set to receive a final dividend of 0.060 Ghana cedis per share following a strong financial performance in 2025, despite challenging conditions in the petroleum sector. According to highlights from the company's 57th annual general meeting, the board has proposed a final dividend amounting to approximately 23.5 million Ghana cedis for distribution to shareholders. Here's more in this report.
8: The dividend proposal comes on the back of a significant increase in profitability. GWAL recorded a net profit after tax of 90.67 million Ghana cedis in 2025, up from 84.70 million Ghana cedis in 2024. Profit before tax also rose to 123.37 million Ghana cedis. The company said the improved performance was achieved despite a difficult global and domestic petroleum market environment, underscoring the resilience of its operations and management strategy.
10: This report is as at 31st December 2025. All of us acquired the shares after December 31, so that's why it was not captured in the report as we have it. But the good news is that every board member has some shares in the company. Now, in terms of the performance, if you look at year on year, we've increased tremendously. It's over 40% in terms of our profit, our bottom line. That exactly, the figure is around 55%. quarter on quarter. So if you look at the first quarter of 2025, and 2025, and look at the first quarter of 2026, we've done about 55%. Indeed, if you look at our budget, we had indicated that even just on volumes, we're looking at roughly around 60 to 70 million. But as at first quarter, we had already entered into the 100 millions, which is the highest in the history of the company. So basically, it is showing in the numbers, and hopefully we'll continue that way till the end of the year so that the story will be different.
8: Beyond rewarding shareholders, Growl is positioning itself for future growth. Shareholders at the AGM are expected to consider a proposal to establish a 1 billion Ghana Cedis medium-term note program aimed at supporting business expansion and strategic investment opportunities.
4: Vivo Energy Ghana has reaffirmed its commitment to workplace and public safety as it marked its Safety Day celebration 2026 in Accra. The event held under the theme Prepare to Respond brought together industry stakeholders, emergency response agencies, regulators, and employees to discuss emergency preparedness and strengthen safety culture within the energy sector.
11: Safety remains a critical pillar in the operations of Vivo Energy Ghana. To reinforce this commitment, the company commemorated its annual Safety Day celebration with activities aimed at promoting awareness, preparedness, and operational excellence. Managing Director of Vivo Energy Ghana, Christian Lee, highlighted the significance of the celebration, noting that safety remains at the heart of the company's operations.
12: It's a celebration, right? Because it's not easy. As much as we have all the procedures, processes, every time keeping us reminded that we need to act safely in everything that we do. That safety is not a choice, right? But there are people that still go beyond and above. And these are the people that, you know, walk the talk, also serve as good example, and they deserve to be recognized.
11: Beyond the workplace, stakeholders emphasize the need to extend safety consciousness to homes and communities. Deputy Director of Legal at the Ghana National Fire Service, Hawa Musa, stressed that safety should not be viewed solely as a corporate responsibility. She also advised developers and property owners to engage the Ghana National Fire Service during the planning and construction stages of buildings.
13: When you look at our mandate, we have a regulation that is fire precaution regulation. In that regulation, it is a requirement, so it is a law that every home obtains a fire certificate before you put your home to good use. Safety is very important. It's a requirement, and that is what Ghana National Fire Service now is going to enforce. We are now going out there to enforce our mandate.
11: Organizers say initiatives such as Safety Day are essential in strengthening a culture of preparedness and ensuring the safety of employees, communities, and the environment.
4: Now, Phoenix Insurance is deepening private sector support for Ghana's healthcare system with a donation of 10 computers and accessories to the surgery department of the Kolebu Teaching Hospital. Speaking at the presentation ceremony, Managing Director Henry Bukari said the initiative is part of a broader corporate social responsibility strategy aimed at supporting institutions that provide essential public services while also calling on more businesses to invest in the country's healthcare infrastructure.
11: Phoenix Insurance says its support for Kolebu Teaching Hospital reflects a long-term commitment to strengthening institutions that serve the public. Speaking at the presentation ceremony, Managing Director Henry Bukari explained that the company responded quickly after receiving a request from the surgery department for digital equipment to support clinical work, teaching, and research.
14: This is the beginning of a long-standing relationship that we intend to build with the surgery department. As I said, we will be coming back asking them for their specific needs and see where we can support them. As I said, Kolebu is a critical national asset. And as a company, we insure most of the critical assets of this country. And so we find it as a good linkage to have something to do with Kolebu and the surgery department in particular. And so we are happy to donate. We are happy to come back. I told the doctor by the side that we want him to send us a list of areas that we can collaborate and to support. And I want to take this opportunity to invite other corporate institutions to emulate our example and come forth and support Kolebu.
11: Kolebu Teaching Hospital says the donation comes at a crucial time as the facility expands the use of electronic medical records and digital healthcare systems. Head of the Department of Surgery, Dr. Patrick Banka, said limited access to computers and related devices has affected data capture and workflow efficiency in the department.
15: We reached out to Phoenix Insurance, the chairman of Phoenix Insurance and the board. We reached out to them to come to our aid in terms of procuring some computers with accessories. And they really responded with the speed of light. And we are really grateful to the chairman and the board of Phoenix Insurance for really coming to our aid and donating 10 computers with these accessories. It's going to go a long way to improve patient care, research, innovation for our patients. It makes us more effective and efficient. And once again, we are grateful to them.
11: Healthcare stakeholders say stronger collaborations between the private sector and public health institutions will be essential to improving digital healthcare delivery, research capacity, and patient care standards at major hospitals such as Kolebu Teaching Hospital.
4: You're watching The Marketplace. We're taking a short break. When we come back, we'll be talking the World Cup. It's Friday. Let's lighten up the atmosphere a bit. Let's talk a bit about football and entertainment. The FIFA World Cup has always been the biggest event in football, but it is becoming much more than a sporting competition. From music performances to sponsorship deals and creator-driven content, the World Cup is evolving into a global entertainment ecosystem. Now, as the tournament unfolds, we ask, has football become one of the world's most powerful cultural and economic products? To discuss this, I'm joined by culture journalist and creative economy analyst Kenneth Aotedako. Good afternoon to you, Kenneth. And so when people talk about the World Cup, they think football. Why are you describing it as an entertainment and creator economy event?
16: So, Daro, if you notice these days, football now is just one part of the product when it comes to the experience that has to do with the very much loved sports. These days, when there's soccer matches anywhere, you know that there are usually musicians around, there are usually content creators, there are streamers, there are even journalists as well, and even, you know, advertisers. They are all competing for the same attention that this lovely game brings around anytime it's going on anywhere. So it is something that FIFA and its partners really understand, and they have begun to, you know, appreciate the fact that the consumption of the game has moved beyond just sitting behind a television set. Now, a lot more, and especially younger creators or younger audiences, are beginning to consume the games and the experiences more through their Instagram, their TikToks, their, you know, video reels, amongst others. They like to consume it in that specific way. And so it is very important that attention is given to that area. That is why it has gone beyond just being the sport that is consumed on television or at the field, but now has moved beyond the sports, and many content creators, many other innovative platforms and advertisers are also catching up and ensuring that they are fueled with the content that is generated from some of these, you know, avenues that have become a part of the sports.
4: So what role do creators and digital platforms play in this new World Cup economy?
16: So essentially, they are very, very much central to the scheme of things when it comes to the way it is consumed. Like I mentioned earlier, these days there's so much more than just watching the sports. The examples that I gave initially, as we speak currently, there is in the middle of New York City, you know, the Times Square, there's a glass box with two you know, fans in there currently watching. They are watching, or supposed to be watching, all of the over 100 matches that are going to be going on, and they are going to be streaming live on their platform. That is one, you know, innovation that has been introduced. This, I think, is by Fox One or something like that. They have tapped into the new age of the digital streaming platform, the digital, you know, ways through which content is being consumed. And so there are so many ways that content creators are playing into this. They understand that the fan culture is now evolving. You find that people like to watch more of reactions. They like to watch breakdown of people, explain the way tactics are being deployed during matches. So the experience off the field is becoming as more important ask what is going on in the field. And that is what content creators on these digital platforms are bringing to bear right. in this World Cup economy as we know it these days.
4: One quick question. I mean, we've got 30 seconds. Where does music and entertainment fit into all of this? And that was quite some creative or colorful opening ceremony we saw there with Shakira and Burna Boy.
16: Exactly. So music has become one of football's very cultural companions. Like you rightly mentioned, Burna Boy's performance yesterday was spectacular. Shakira, we also saw Tyler as well perform the South African, you know, national anthem before the game began. All of these are different ways to which the music and the other sides of the arts play into what we now know as the football and the different moves that is beginning to, you know, generate. And so essentially they help in sort of like fan festivals, for instance, celebrity appearances. We've seen that a lot yesterday during, you know, the game and all of that. So
4: right.
16: it is very much embedded in the culture. And so sponsors, advertisers, and everyone that has to do with other ecosystems are trying to use that as an avenue to also get a platform during the World Cup and also trumpet their message across.
4: All right, Ken, we've got to go. Our time is up. Good to see you. I bet there are many lessons we can learn from the World Cup model. And by the way, I miss your background. Oh, it got plenty of people talking about it last week. So, yeah, great to see you. You're not on the farm this time. That's the marketplace, everyone. Thanks for watching. More news on our website, myjoyonline.com/business. Enjoy your weekend.

0: Hi, good afternoon. Welcome to The Marketplace. Coming up, we explore the impact on the economy and businesses as the world's biggest sporting event, the FIFA World Cup, kicks off this evening in Mexico. Also coming up, farmers in northern Ghana shun improved seeds amid rice market glut. My name is Darryl Kwao. Details of these stories and others coming up. The world's biggest sporting event gets underway later today as the FIFA World Cup kicks off in Mexico. Whilst millions of fans across the globe prepare for the opening match, attention is also turning to the potential economic impact of the tournament here in Ghana. From increased sales for food vendors, bars and electronic retailers to concerns about workplace productivity during match hours, businesses are expected to experience both opportunities and challenges over the coming weeks. We take a closer look at how the World Cup could influence consumer spending, business activity, and the broader economy in Ghana in this report.
1: Ghana's open game at the World Cup is next Wednesday, June 17, 2026 at 11 p.m. But even before that, the fever has caught on everywhere. One can talk about the hotels, pubs, and restaurants that have rebranded their locations with flags and the promise to show these matches live at their locations. That will bring them some good money. Most businesses are also trying to roll out campaigns themed on the World Cup, football, and even the Black Stars. Obviously, that is aimed at catching the fever to boost their bottom line. For those in the media space, like television, radio, and even online, this would definitely be their cocoa season. But what about those who are planning to sell the Black Stars jersey, flags of the participating countries? That will come with some good money for them. For some, the World Cup season would come with some fresh spending and capital injection into the Ghanaian economy. But one thing that most business owners and human resource managers may have to deal with is having their workers report to work on time after these games. This is because most of them will be late in the night and even at dawn. So for the next 1 month, if you don't like football, well, it might be difficult for you to survive in this economy.
0: Those late night matches, huh? Well, how can Ghana leverage the World Cup for economic gain? I'm joined on Zoom by branding and marketing expert, Dr. Ike Abdulhamid, who is also the head of department marketing at UPSA. Good afternoon to you. So the FIFA World Cup attracts a global audience of billions. How can Ghanaian businesses and brands strategically leverage the tournament to increase sales, visibility and customer engagement?
2: Thank you so much and good afternoon to your viewers. I hope you can hear me.
0: Loud and clear.
2: Thank you. So indeed, very soon, starting from tomorrow, others will say starting from tonight, depending on whether you're on the East Coast or West Coast, we will start this World Cup issues. And Ghana has the opportunity to generate significant economic, social, as well.
0: Dr. Hamid, are you still there? Okay, it appears that we've lost Dr. Ike Abdulhamid. We'll try and get him back here on the marketplace as we make sense of the World Cup and its impact on our economy and productivity. We do well to bring that right back to you when we get him on this issue. You're watching the marketplace. Let's take a break. We'll be right back.
2: All right. Sorry about that. I'm back.
0: Welcome back to the marketplace. Dr. Ike Abdulhamid on with us on Zoom as we talk about how Ghanaian businesses can leverage the FIFA World Cup tournament. You're talking to us about that. You're muted.
2: Okay, let me do that again.
0: All right. We can hear you now.
2: Right. So I was talking about what generally we can do as a country and benefit from this foreign direct investment. So now as businesses, what can we do? Yes, this is an opportunity to promote tourism. So businesses that are into tourism activities, be it our castles, be it our festivals, be it our beaches or cultural heritage sites. This is the opportunity for us to push them in all our activities, to showcase them. In fact, we should be talking with our national team and those handling them to ensure that they push some of these things to the international tourists who may be interested in knowing what Ghana is made of, what is available in Ghana. And within the short time, we are expecting that the tourist arrivals into the country should increase, the hotel occupancy, the hospitality services must all see some significant improvement after or during this World Cup season. And that would also reflect in spending on transportation, entertainment, and local businesses. That also, I think that the responsibility so much is on the government. The government must ensure that it builds that tourism culture. The Ministry of Tourism must find a way to stimulate interest in Ghana as a travel destination. That's my first reaction to your question.
0: Yeah, can we talk about which sectors in particular you anticipate to benefit the most? I mean, you talk about the tourism sector, which obviously is going to benefit from this.
2: Yes. So the sectors, manufacturing will benefit from this, agribusiness, information, the real estate, education, among others. Reason why I identify these sectors, you know, manufacturing, we're looking at businesses in Ghana that are producing made in Ghana products. Yeah. So this is an opportunity for them to push the Ghanaian story and indirectly pushing their own story as products coming from Ghana. Agribusiness, same. Information technology, same. Real estate, when we talk of tourist arrivals, increasing. Education, people will now begin to know the storylines about destinations they have visited or they haven't visited. All of these would benefit from these activities.
0: And mostly, I mean, people who are into producing local products are small and medium-sized enterprises who would not have a big budget for advertising. So what marketing opportunities would this present for them?
2: Right. So, yes, there are different levels of marketing and branding, like we discussed some time back. Yes, they may not have the opportunity to use the world stage, the BBC, the Joy, among others. Yeah. But we always encourage them to have digital footprints. They have digital footprints. So the TikTok, the Facebook, among others, are ways these smaller businesses can use to still reach out to global audience during this time of World Cup.
0: And let's look beyond the tournament itself. What can businesses, policymakers do to, I mean, leverage this tournament beyond, I mean, this 40-day period where we're going to see matches going, there's going to be a buzz around
2: town? Yes. So I think that, first of all, with policy, we need to now revisit the issue of brand Ghana. Yes, we need to revisit it. I think that the current president, when he was vice president and president, the brand Ghana was established. So I think that we need to revisit it. We need to get professionals to look at how to make Ghana a tourism destination. The Minister of Tourism, as well as Minister of Foreign Affairs, they must all contribute in making the brand Ghana a success story. Mm. There are a number of things that are in Ghana that a lot of people don't know. I'm sure we only know of cocoa, we know of coffee, we know of shea butter, we know of kente, but the handicrafts, what are they? Even Ghanaians, we don't know.

0: countries coming together to showcase their innovations, which is usually within the very emerging technology space, AI, machine learning. You're looking at cryptocurrency and blockchain technologies and all of that. It presents a very wide open understanding to where the world literally is tilting towards. And generally, if you're looking at Tech in Ghana's positioning in that particular event, it gives us the point to be looking at how we generally leapfrog within our industry and the tech ecosystem. I mean, generally, it gives us an understanding of where we can sort of pivot, and in terms of regulation, which has been one of the very major contentions within our country in the tech ecosystem in the recent time, as against industry and then emerging technologies, and how you're having individuals within the space making advantage of it. And so I think that it's a very great positioning for tech in Ghana generally, and it opens the conversations, which I'm sure that most of the conversations that would we have today that would focus on how the ecosystem generates or migrates more in terms of pivoting within the emerging technologies, and how we can literally position ourselves to have it solve real-time problems within the African space.
1: Well, like I pointed out in my intro, artificial intelligence, fintech, and digital payments are among the sectors that will be highlighted at the conference. What areas do you believe hold the greatest potential for Ghana?
0: I mean, just trying to show the boots for most of the exhibitors that I'd seen there, you'd realize that AI is almost every conversation in there. I mean, everybody sort of is pivoting towards that. Major integrations across boards to major platforms that are being used. I mean, literally having most of these LLMs that have been deployed out there deeply integrated into very daily live applications that we're using, including Word and Excel and all of that. And so that becomes major. But again, from our point of view, we're looking at, from my point of view, I'm looking at how this technology literally consumes data. And again, data sets that we as Africans are going to be able to push to these LLMs become very important for me. Secondly, becomes privacy. I mean, these are the things that we do not really talk about. We talk about the major ones where we're talking about the blockchain and want to see the cryptocurrency and how it's all manning up and all. But for me, I'm looking at what becomes the essential pinpoints, and we as Africans and tech in Ghana should really be looking at. Again, number one is the fintech ecosystem. And it how it affects the daily lives of the economies and then the currencies that we sort of run through. The second thing will be privacy, where privacy concerns are continuously raised, and then the kind of data sets we sort of push across board for most of these emerging technologies becomes very important and critical. And then we're looking at how we sort of can leapfrog and build most of our even our own LLMs. I've seen quite a number of innovators coming from Africa creating natural languages for with AI systems. And that can be a better conversation. I mean, how we generally can be able to make use of these integrations down and all of that. So, yes, for me, AI becomes the standard in terms of the conversations that will be had. But generally, in what I expect should be the pinpoints or the takeaways, privacy is very important. Security of our data becomes very important, and how our currency stabilization within the African region is affected within the emerging technology of blockchain and fintech convergence.
1: Right. Just 30 seconds. That's all the time we have, Henry. Well, as we seek to position ourselves, Ghana, as a leading technology hub in Africa, what key policy, investment, or technology talent gaps must we address to accelerate growth?
0: Yeah, security. I mean, data security is the most important for me. It's one of the things that if you look at how we've been pitched so much, you're having most of these developing countries getting through to us because our data set is not quite easy to put together. But having that data set is a huge one because if you're looking at the entire African continent, if you're given a pharmaceutical company in the US or in the UK or in anywhere in the region, data sets from Africa, that's a huge one because economic transformations they can make from there is huge. So okay. Data set security there for it is for me is the most important thing.
1: Okay. South Africa or Mexico, Henry?
0: I'll go for Mexico.
1: At least you're being honest. Thank you so much, yeah. Henry Kobler. I appreciate your time.

0: and that's the marketplace. Everyone, thanks for watching. More news on our website, nigeronline.com/business. My name is Daryl Kwal. Thanks for watching. We'll be back same time tomorrow.
1: This is just not a World Cup. It's a big geopolitical battle, not just between US and Iran, but other political blocs within the world. And whatever happens at this year, 2026 FIFA World Cup will be a litmus test for previous World Cup. We all saw what happened during the Qatar incident, a lot of issues around, human rights issues. But this time around, it's all about war, denial, immigration issues, denial of visas, and entry. That's what we'll be discussing here on Beyond the Numbers. Beyond the pitch, there are geopolitical buttons being pressed, fault lines being felt, and Iran and other countries have felt this. An African referee from Somalia, we all know that incident, he's been sent home because of the immigration arrangement between the US and, Somalia. All of this here on Beyond the Numbers, big analysis. We are fortunate enough to have editor of Joy Sport, Fentu Tahir. Fentu joining the show for the first time. You're welcome to Beyond the Numbers.
2: Thank you very much.
1: And Caleb Ziblim also on the Smart Wall. We are looking at the geopolitics.
2: Yes.
1: Beyond the field or the pitch.
2: Yes.
1: There's a lot of issues happening with this year's World Cup. I want to start with Fentu. You have traveled the world. You've been to the US. What is really happening in terms of the space, right? We know that the World Cup will be between three countries, Canada, US, and Mexico. But what makes this important is that US cannot be taken out of the equation because about 70 of the games out of the 100 games that will be played will be in the US.
2: Yes.
1: How important is the US in this whole equation and the geopolitical fault lines we are seeing being pressed and the buttons being... what do you see in terms of what you've been gathering so far as this issue is concerned?
2: I think one thing is clear, and that's the most important thing in all of this, is the fact that even though the World Cup is being held in three different countries, access to the United States is critical for anyone going to the World Cup, irrespective of which country you're going to. So if you're going to play in Canada, if you're going to play in Mexico, it doesn't matter where, because unlike previous hosting editions of the World Cup, for example, the last co-hosting competition we had was South Korea and Japan co-hosting, teams were based in two completely different countries. So there were teams that were based in Japan and there were those that were based in South Korea. Unlike that competition, with this World Cup, and with that, the groups were also partitioned. So group A, B, C in that country, and group C, D, E, F in another country. Unlike in those competitions, with this competition, no one group is going to play all their matches in only one country, except the United States. So countries playing games in Canada are not only going to play games in Canada. Countries playing games in Mexico are not only going to play games in Mexico. They will still need to use U.S. stadia. But for countries playing games only in the U.S., you only play games in the U.S. So this is because they partitioned the World Cup into three different geographical areas. You have the Eastern Zone, the Western Zone, and then the Central Zone. The Eastern Zone is made up of all the U.S. cities on the East Coast, plus the Canadian city on the East Coast, which is Toronto. So if you have any country playing games in the East Coast, like Atlanta or New York or Boston or Philadelphia, it's more likely you will also be able to play a game in Toronto, because Toronto is the most eastern part of Canada. That's why, for example, Ghana, who are playing games in Philadelphia and Boston, also have one game in Toronto, because Toronto is much closer to those U.S. cities on the East Coast than it is to the other Canadian city, Vancouver, which is also hosting the World Cup, which is far out to the West Coast of that country. So it's much closer for someone to go from Toronto in Canada to New York in the U.S. than it is for the person to go from Toronto in Canada to Vancouver in Canada. So that's why they did it like that. So the ones that are on the West Coast are the ones playing games in Los Angeles, Washington State, and then Vancouver, because they are also closer to each other. And the Central Zone comprises the cities down south and Mexico. So South Africa, for example, who are based in Group A, and Group A has Mexico. They will play the opening game tomorrow. Their second group game is actually in the US. Wow. And that's why for South Africa, when they were leaving South Africa, they chartered an airplane straight to Mexico City because they're in Group A. But 20 members of their team couldn't board that flight at the airport because they didn't have US visas. And it got a lot of people asking the question, like, we're going to Mexico. Why do we need US visas? It's because even though they are based in Group A and Group A is in Mexico, they've had one game in the US. So they still needed the US visas and they eventually got
3: In the last 48 hours, some key development. You mentioned the case of South Africa. You mentioned the case of the African referee. I'd like to highlight some few things that have happened, which is basically the Swiss football, which is basically Embolo's visa, was put under review and was only able to join the team just today as one of the Swiss players.
2: Embolo's story is a very interesting one. Yeah. We'll get into it.
3: All right. And also, the Iraqi national team player, Ayman Hussein, was held for questioning for nearly 7 hours before even entering the United States. The Iranian national team spent days dealing with the same procedural challenges with acquiring visa. We also had the Omar Abdul Atan, the CAF referee, which we know had an issue getting access to the U.S. Yeah. And also the South African national team you mentioned, members of Senegal national team, was literally stripped and searched when they arrived in the U.S. Uzbekistan national team were also searched, including using sniff dogs to check if they had bombs. So just watch all this happening. Some Scottish supporters, despite being eligible to enter the U.S. visa free under the ESTA program, had their authorization revoked as well. So many supporters are still having challenges getting to US. And these, we already know how previous World Cup have already helped. The perception this time around are blurred lines, including both tension in trade, including all the needed wars that are happening currently, the Iranian, US, Russia. Everybody seems to have a case. However, US is the central core. Many even the US Americans are questioning whether it was the right decision at this time.
1: Well, let's look at the time that the U.S. got a bid to host the World Cup. That was 2018.
2: Yes.
1: That was a different Trump compared to the kind of Trump we have right now, where almost all immigration laws have been changed, so many visa restrictions, trade issues. And I've said that the world is going to be hosted by three neighbors who are strangers, right? Because you look at Canada, not really in really good terms with the U.S. because of the trade issues and all of that. Yeah. Look at Mexico and U.S. This is a president who actually raised funds to build a wall between the U.S. and Mexico. And these are three countries being asked to host the world. And the principal host, which is the U.S., is currently at war with one of the hosts, which, I want us to listen to Donald Trump when FIFA president declared that, well, we are going to have Iran participate in the World Cup, and they will be in the U.S. That is where they will play their game. That is where they will be. And listen to the interesting, remarks that or comments that Donald Trump actually, said when he was asked about that incident or that revelation that was made by the FIFA president.
4: Well, if Johnny said it, I'm okay. Are you, did Johnny say it?
5: He did. What if they
4: Johnny
5: win?
4: Infantino, that's a piece of work.
5: What if they win?
4: Well, if they win, we'll have to worry about that. That's not. I'm going to have to worry about that one. That would look. You know what? Let him play well. Johnny's fantastic. You know, he's a friend of mine, and he talked about it. I said, "You do whatever you want. You can have him. You don't have to have him. Probably have a good team. Do they have a good team? Do you have any idea?"
5: I have no idea.
4: Would be hard to believe.
1: Well, he said, let them play. That's Iran. But we all know what has happened subsequently after that, comments from the U.S. President Donald Trump. But Caleb, I want us to look at the geopolitical element, which is the trade wars, the immigration issues, as far as this issue is concerned. We know the U.S. has been particular about certain, immigration laws and all of that. And this is a country being asked to host the world. It is at war with one of the countries, which is Iran, also in the U.S., which will be playing most of their games in the U.S. as well. Help us understand the trade war between the three hosts, immigration issues, and how that can affect you know, the tournament this year?
5: I mean, so like you said, the North America is already very, you know, volatile at this stage. When Trump came, the second Trump, when he came in, he enacted some trade policies where he says the U.S., Mexico and Canada are allowing drugs into his country.
1: Yep.
5: So they set them with some tariffs. Again, Canada tried to retaliate and then Trump doubled down again. Currently, somewhere last week, the U.S. said they are going to slap an additional tariff from Canada and Mexico because, according to him, child labor is being allowed freely within their country. So already there are some tensions between all the North American countries. And then we have, you know, the U.S. right in the center of it. Then we have the immigration aspect. When Trump came again, you know, he has been cracking very hard on immigration, again, from both sides, from the Canada and from Mexico already. Now he moved his focus to Africa, where already they're closing now some African consulates. So if you need a visa from the countries where they'll close, you have to travel to a different country to get your visas. About 39 countries have also been banned from going to the U.S. For immigrants or non-immigrant visas. Some other countries had about $150,000 in bonds that you have to post.
1: Yeah.
5: But then we heard recently that they've taken that off for the World Cup period. So already, most African citizens cannot go to the U.S. to watch the games, unfortunately, because of some of the immigration policies that are in place. And the visa rejection rates are all-time highs. If you are going individually, sometimes it's even better than going as a supporter, because most of the supporters, again, they are denying them at record high. So getting citizens from Africa to go and watch the games in the U.S. is already very difficult. Even some of the national team, their players are also already finding it very difficult to secure the visas to go to the U.S. Then we have the war going on in the Middle East, U.S. and Iran. This erupted sometime February, March this year because, you know, Israel and all the hostilities going on between the three countries. In Iran, football is actually a very big thing in Iran.
1: Yeah.
5: And, you know, sometimes when we are dealing with war, you might expect that some things might be allowed because, you know, football and it's not really correlated to the war that is going on. But then according to Trump, they might, because they're allowing the Iranians to enter the country, they might try sneaking some, you know, some other supporters of the IRGC to come and destabilize things in the country. So the whole situation is very fluid. If you compare this again to the price of the tickets, again, it's one of the most expensive World Cups according
1: to the cost in the U.S. currently. Cost, yeah. The pumps are actually on fire.
5: Yeah, because now FIFA has adopted a new pricing model for their tickets where they say it's demand driven. So currently, a ticket you can get at close to about $2,000 for a ticket, compared that to Qatar, where the highest was about $2,000. Now, for the final game, the World Cup final, their projections are the ticket might reach as high as $10,000 for a ticket. So these whole things make the 2026 World Cup something that many people have not seen before. And their projections, even with the tickets sales going on at the moment, some people are reselling their tickets. There are about 180,000 tickets that have gone up for resale. And if you check FIFA's website, about 15,000 tickets are still up for grabs for the group stage side of things. And we also know that Trump, he likes numbers. You know, he wants to go to the World Cup opening and see the place full. When he had the Super Bowl, he was boosting up the numbers. He wants the same for the FIFA World Cup. So we might see how things play out. And in Qatar, the entire conversation was around the human trafficking, the human labor, forced labor, and all of that. And then we saw the noise that was made about that. Now in the U.S., the entire argument now is about the immigration crackdowns. We also know that some cities are now trying to protect migrant workers, because if you go around where the stadia are, most of the workers there in the pubs, the stadium, the hotels, they're all migrant workers, and they're afraid. Because if they come out during the World Cup season, Trump might send ICE agents and come for their status and all of that. So the whole situation is very fluid. I don't think it's the World Cup that we all anticipated. Maybe when the U.S. bid to host it in some way 2016, 2017, they were hoping that Trump would not be in office by now. Because if he did this two consecutive terms, he'll be out by now. So the whole thing is very fluid.
1: Well, his stance on immigration issues were a bit, you know, softer than compared to what we're experiencing. Yeah. But Fetcher, I want us to look at the FIFA Club World Cup, which was supposed to be the litmus test.
0: Yeah.
1: Were there any lessons that we could have learned from to actually prevent some of these issues?
2: I think when you look at the FIFA Club World Cup, I think the biggest difference between club football and national team football is that club football is usually, for a lot of the European clubs, a lot of the big clubs that participated in that, a lot of them actually have very... let me say, economically well-to-do fans that could travel without issues to go and support their clubs. So a lot of these issues weren't as pronounced. And also, if you notice, during the Club World Cup, a lot of the clubs that participated in those competitions were coming from countries that did not necessarily have issues with immigration with the United States. The World Cup is different because then that opens up, and you don't control who qualifies, so that opens up access to pretty much anybody. I don't think that when the U.S. got access to host the World Cup, even at a time when they went in a war with Iran, anybody could have anticipated that Iran would qualify at a time when they were at war with the United States.
1: Yeah.
2: That's the unpredictable nature of the World Cup. But the shocking thing about all of this is that before any country signs the host city agreement to host any FIFA World Cup, you need to agree and accept certain conditions. One of them is the free movement of people, officials, players, fans, who have anything to do with the World Cup to be able to come and watch the World Cup and go back. In the last 2 years, there's been three interviews of the FIFA president saying that everybody that has something to do at the World Cup will have access to the country that we're going to. Unfortunately, they've not been able to do that. And the issue regarding the Somali referee has completely exposed FIFA because they've now backtracked on all those statements and the host city agreement that they've signed previously, demanding access for everybody that's working on the World Cup. And now FIFA has gone on to say in a statement that they cannot control the admission process of any independent country about who comes into a country and who doesn't.
1: Right?
2: Because you look at the reason they gave for rejecting the Somali referee. Yesterday, we saw a statement from the State Department claiming that he has he's been determined to have certain relationship with a terrorist group, with a member of a terrorist group. So let's say 10, 15 years ago, I took a picture with, I don't know, Kofi Mainu, and 20 years later, Kofi Mainu is a member of a terrorist group. Because I have a picture with him from 20 years ago, all of a sudden, I can't control that. So it's very vague in nature, the way they've explained it. And this is a man that has worked all his life to try and achieve this dream. Because every single referee, when you start working, your biggest aim is to officiate at the FIFA World Cup. Yeah. And he's had to overcome all kinds of obstacles to get there, only to be turned away. When he returned to Somalia in the early hours of today, he was giving a big hero's welcome. And I think that, you know, it's just a really sad spectacle. But one of the things that you mentioned, you know, you talked about the Iranian situation is such that Iran were supposed to be hosted in the United States. They're playing all their games in the United States.
5: Yeah.
2: They've been forced to go and stay in Mexico. And then the U.S. has even told them that even on match day, they will have to fly to the U.S., play the game, and leave, go back to Mexico on the same day. You don't even have any few hours to stay in the United States. Apart from that, they will not have a single fan following them to watch this World Cup.
5: Yeah.
2: Every single ticket that was allocated to Iran is now being withdrawn, even by FIFA themselves. So, I mean, what is the world in this cup if people from all walks of life cannot attend? And I'm sure you've seen a picture of Kevin De Bruyne sitting there with his legs wide open. This is one of the most famous players in the world. And they stripped him out on the tarmac like he's nobody. Nobody has said that you can't take your own security measures into your own hands. But I think some of it is just plain undignifying. And a lot of it is probably a little bit over the top. You talk about the ticketing situation. Even FIFA are complicit in this. You mentioned the dynamic pricing issue and the resale issue. Can you believe FIFA has official ticketing platform, and then FIFA has set up their own resale platform.
5: Yeah.
2: And they've told everybody that if you buy a ticket from our original platform and you want to resell it, you need to resell it on our platform.
5: And they take a cut.
2: And then the funniest thing is, when you go to list your resale ticket on their resale platform,
1: FIFA gets
2: 10%.
1: Yeah.
2: The one coming to buy from that resale platform, 10%.
1: Just look at the pile on the price alone. That
2: yes.
1: will actually.
2: You know, the shocking price, thing about all of this is that it's actually perfectly legal. Yeah. How is that even okay?
3: The interesting aspect about this whole conversation, if you look at the narrative, how we are where we are today, the relationship between Trump and the FIFA president for quite some time now, from the Club World Cup to several cases.
1: Yeah.
3: Mm-hmm. You've seen the bromance amongst them.
1: Yeah.
3: They publicly hold hands, publicly take pictures, even to the extent that when Trump was not awarded the Peace Prize, FIFA had to design a piece
2: created
3: one for Trump.
1: You see the Chelsea FIFA Club World Cup celebration where
3: exactly.
1: Yeah. Trump decided that, well, moving away because of him, we couldn't get flowers.
2: Fireworks
1: in the air, and he was there, right? Mm-hmm.
3: And a lot of these have been happening for quite some time now. So people are wondering the neutrality of FIFA, the fairness that has been projected. The word host simply means hospitality. And every country that has hosted the World Cup, look at what happened in Qatar. Certainly, hospitality is a key aspect. US has invested hugely. If you go to cabinet, they had to review the prices, how much the government intends to invest in this FIFA, the facilities. I'll not be surprised if you look at the cultural setting of the U.S. They are not into football. They are basically into, how do you call their game?
2: NFL.
3: American football.
2: American football.
3: Exactly. So, those are the things the U.S. is known for. So I'm certainly projecting that we might likely see empty stadiums during this game. People may not be, will not get to the full. Companies who have invested, taking loans and equities to invest in these stadiums, may not get their monies back in due time. Already, there's a lot of pressure on Trump in terms of spending.
2: And to add to that, the reason what you're saying is absolutely spot on is that traditionally, Americans don't really watch soccer.
1: Yeah.
2: So who watches the football? The immigrants.
5: Yeah.
2: They are the ones that watch football a lot in the United States. And they're the ones being denied, either being denied entry or afraid to come out and go to the stadium because how many more ICE agents at this World Cup alone?
3: Yeah.
2: So, you know, one other thing that I think that the world really hasn't paid a lot of attention to is that, you see, because of the governance structure and system of the United States and how it is, even individual states are also taking matters into their own hands differently.
1: Yeah.
2: We saw what the New Jersey...
1: states are independent.
2: Governor, exactly.
5: Taking
2: the
5: New Jersey
2: suits. Governor said that a train ticket to the New York, New Jersey stadium would cost around $150 per ride.
5: From
2: that
5: 19.
2: Is probably, that even
3: doubles. More than doubles.
2: Yes, that costs. Because on the average, a train ride there is around...
1: I mean, if you get $35, you can fill your Metro card for like a week.
2: Yes,
1: thank
2: you very much, exactly. But then also you can't drive.
5: Yeah.
2: Because parking is $300.
5: Yeah.
2: So you can't drive there and you can't walk. In fact, they did the whole press conference to say that do not walk to the stadium, the MetLife Stadium.
5: And it'll be close
2: in the middle of a highway.
1: Yeah.
2: So you can't walk there. So they've made it impossible to enjoy the World Cup. Moving around from state to state, it's absolutely ridiculous. I think this would be a nightmare, logistical nightmare of a World Cup for the fans, for the teams, for officials, for everyone. And I think the only people profiting from this are FIFA. Because the only reason they took the World Cup to the United States is because the United States is a huge corporate heaven. Yeah. So they've got sponsors upon sponsors.
5: Yeah. I just wanted to add something to the fans going to the place because of the Israel-Iran war already, the plane ticket prices are crazy.
1: And internally, it is expensive to commute because, fuel prices at the pumps are up.
5: Yeah. And if you want to move from the East Coast to the West Coast, you have to fly.
1: Yeah.
5: And I'm even wondering how the journalists would do it, the independent journalists, because if you want to cover all the games, it's going to be impossible.
2: Yep.
5: Flying from different side of the state to go to Canada, to go to Mexico, the ticket prices.
2: The price in the U.S. are very...
3: But unfortunately, Joy News Red Prime will be broadcasting...
2: We will be.
3: So if you're watching us anywhere, don't change that channel from now to then.
2: No. We'll broadcast starting tomorrow.
3: Yeah, tell us.
2: All the matches. Game, Mexico. Yeah. We have the most important game. we have the first, the opening match between Mexico and South Africa.
5: Yeah.
2: Interestingly.
3: But we know who wants to win. We know who we want to win.
5: We all know
3: who we want to win.
2: You know, Ghanaians are funny people. Huh? Somebody said, the whole Africa was going to hate watch Morocco at the World Cup. And then South Africa brought themselves.
1: And now we have two countries. So now
3: yesterday, DJ Black was telling me something. He says if South Africa is playing against America, people support the stadium.
2: And that was the funniest one I've seen. Somebody said, somebody asked someone, oh, South Africa versus Mexico. Who are you supporting? Said, oh, my gringo.
1: gringo, my brother. But I mean, let's look at what this World Cup means to the American economy. You made a big statement about how commercialized the American economy is, right?
0: Yeah.
1: You look at the tickets and all of that. How is this World Cup, in terms of the economics, important to the U.S., and how do they capitalize or maximize the gains looking at all of these restrictions? Have they done their math well, and do you think that looking at what is happening around the World Cup, this could actually truncate the hopes of America maximizing the outcome that may come from the World Cup in terms of earnings?
2: When a tournament is hosted in any city, do you expect to see economic impact in certain areas? Tourism is one. Another one is hospitality. Mm. You also want to see a jump up in transportation, entertainment services, and all of that lot. If you look at the narrative, the only reason those things are feasible and those projections are made is because of the foreseeable number of people that will be pouring into the area.
5: Yeah.
2: So now, if you're a certain number of factors are deterring people from going to the stadium.
5: Yeah.
2: And people are also waking up. For example, when the World Cup draw was first held around December last year, people saw a jump, around a 500% jump in hotel prices in the United States across the whole cities. 500% jump. As of 2 weeks ago, research came out to show that about 65% of all the hotels had responded that bookings had been way below what they expected it was going to be.
5: Yeah.
2: So it just, and then they're dropping prices, but still nobody is booking because people aren't just coming. So even any projection that would have been made about the economic impact of this World Cup, I think the issues happening now will drastically affect
1: it. It will be a complete overestimation, Caleb.
5: So I completely agree with Fenso, because majority of the traffic or the revenue you're going to get is not coming from those within your city.
2: No.
5: They're going to come from visitors into the city, which is why they spend more on hotels, they spend more on going to the pubs, they spend the tickets, parking and all of that. Now, majority of the factors have deterred that from happening. Even the game that are quite close, Philadelphia and Boston, they're still quite far.
1: Yeah.
5: So if someone wants to go and watch a game, the person might just stay in Boston or stay in Philadelphia. The person will have to drive to a different state and watch the game. So the entire economics needs to change, which is why we see some municipal members and some mayors trying to, you know, change the narrative. We've seen the New York mayor and then some mayors, I think, within the Los Angeles area, trying to tell the immigrants that if you come, we're going to make sure that ICE doesn't come after you. They've publicly said that they're going to prevent ICE from access to the stadium. Yeah, so I think they are beginning to realize that some of the economics that they put before the games might not materialize, and they spend so much money. They are lucky that they didn't have to build stadium, because if they had to do that, I think some lobbying would have...
1: They would have considered certain things, right?
5: Exactly, because if they had to build a stadium, I'm sure some lobbying would happen at the White House, because the amount of infrastructure investment that went into, say, Qatar or South Africa, they're not going in the U.S., which is why some of the pressure, you know, is a bit minimal. But still, most of this, the states spend so much money, because once you're hosting a World Cup, you expect so much.
2: Of course.
5: From Qatar, you know, the visibility alone it gives your city, the businesses there. I'm sure so many businesses had to, you know, pay for advertisements and all of that. So they are expecting return on their investment. And then given the narrative going on, whether, you know, so many people are coming, whether the stadiums will be full in the first place, it's throwing everything out of balance. So it'll be a difficult thing for a majority of them to, you know, to recoup their investments. But then we saw the Canada numbers. You know, the first quarter of Canada, they actually saw a higher GDP. And then when they went into the detail, they saw that it was because of
1: the World Cup.
5: So around Toronto and Vancouver, majority of the hospitality industry was the one driving up the GDP numbers in the first quarter. This means they invested in the area.
2: Yeah.
5: So if the investment does not materialize, we'll probably see a slump within the Canadian GDP numbers, and then the same for the U.S. and Mexico. So it's really a very fluid at this moment.
3: I think this is going to be one of the most watched World Cup.
1: How?
5: Impressive?
3: So long as not as impressive, most watched and most monitored because of the hype around it.
1: Yeah.
3: From people,
1: and negativity also around it. People will be monitoring
3: exactly.
1: So this
3: gives opportunity for brands and corporate agencies to literally position themselves well on several platforms. If you look at it from 2022 to now, if you look at the adaptation of digital platforms, it's been huge this time around. Yeah. So there are going to be a lot of brands positioning themselves, not just on TV, on radio and platforms. So here at Joy Multimedia, we're going to make sure that we give viewers the best of experience.
2: Yeah. Okay. We have great World Cup programming.
3: Great World Cup program, a lineup of fantastic diversifiers. You're not just going to watch football, you're going to watch
1: analysis.
3: Fentu and the rest. We'll also bring you the numbers on beyond the
1: screen. Of course. But Fentu, question just came in.
2: Yeah.
1: Why was it difficult for FIFA to just say that, well, Iran, don't play your matches in the US again? Do all of that in Mexico. I mean, if US is giving Iran, look at the stress, players would have to go through. Why was it so difficult for FIFA to actually do that?
2: Mm-hmm. You know, when did the US determine that Iran would not be allowed into the United States? Only
1: about two months ago.
2: Exactly.
1: Yeah. Yeah.
2: The draw was done in December.
5: Yeah.
2: At that point,
1: The
2: United States hadn't taken a hardline stand that Iran couldn't come.
5: Yeah.
2: And I guess they also, I think it was the game of chess. They also didn't want to outright come out and say that at that time. But even if they had, the issue is the draw of the FIFA World Cup is supposed to be such a way that everybody has an equal chance of being anywhere.
1: Mm. Yeah.
2: The only way to ensure that Iran was in another country like Mexico was to rig the draw. Yeah. And say, for Iran, you get a special treatment. And nobody wants that.
5: Yeah.
2: Because maybe Iran is a strong team. I don't want to face Iran. I want Curaçao. But you say, because of the US, I should go and play Iran. So it wouldn't happen. So that's why it's always going to be difficult for FIFA to do something special of that nature. But I think what has happened in the end will probably just work out in good for Iran anyway. My thinking is that the Iranians themselves would not wait to get out of there.
3: In offense, I want to ask this interesting question. When the time they had a World Cup in Russia, which year was that, basically?
1: 2018,
3: basically. The issue about Russia attacking Ukraine, there was a sanction on Russia.
2: It wasn't an issue then.
1: It came into the conversation.
2: War started.
3: Exactly.
1: But there were still pockets of issues with borderlines and all of those
3: things. There are still calls that U.S. also should be sanctioned for allowing the bombing in Palestine and most part of...
2: And be banned from playing football.
3: Exactly. So all these are human rights advocacy conversation going on.
2: Yeah. So we can US ban the U.S.
3: You can't ban the U.S.
1: But that's the issue.
3: Yeah.
2: The Western hypocrisy, right?
1: Yeah.
2: I think if another country is what the U.S. have done...
3: If I would have gone straight...
2: Because the last World Cup in Qatar, as Caleb mentioned, they had their own...
5: So much noise.
2: What were the issues? Labour issues...
1: But it turned out to be one of the best.
2: Yeah.
1: Right?
2: But Germany went there protesting.
5: Yeah, with them hands on there.
2: You remember?
5: Yeah.
2: And then they got kicked out in the group stages. Norway, who didn't qualify for that World Cup, had said that even if they had qualified, they would not go and play in Qatar. They've qualified for this World Cup. All these issues are happening.
1: They've
2: done a nice photo shoot and they're parading themselves there. Viking photo shoot are going to play because it's the United States and it's okay.
1: Even though De Bruyne in public is being...
3: Yeah.
1: You know.
2: Embarrassed.
1: Nobody has said anything.
2: So I think that I don't even see the Western media as loud as they were during Qatar 2022. Because Qatar 2022, we're not saying that it was incident-free. It had its own issues. But listen to this. It's people had problems with the fact that Qatar said you couldn't consume alcohol in the stadium.
1: Yeah.
2: That warranted 2-hour shows, 3-hour editorials. That is nothing.
3: Compared to what's happening now. But if you go to several US channels online,
2: everything's fine.
3: Yeah. Everything's fine. That is castle, the economy, all those soft issues. And that should tell you the narrative and how non-objective the outlook is basically.
1: But definitely you should know that when, US won the bid to win the World Cup, it was just the year that Russia was hosting the world.
2: Yeah.
1: And there's a saying that if Russia, which is US' biggest rival, it has been able to host the world, there was no way US was going to lose that chance not to host the world. But the world is watching. We are all seeing the issues. We are all seeing the immigration issues, the visa issues. We are all seeing so many things.
2: No, security.
1: Security.
2: We didn't mention it.
1: Gun violence. Team. Yeah, exactly.
2: It suffered a shoot. Well, it didn't shoot at the team, but there was shooting near England's team's camping base, and about 8 people were injured. So security is also a really, really big issue at this World Cup. And you have fans watching at pubs, you have people in public viewing areas, and the US is the world center of public shooting. So what guarantees do we have?
3: I'm sure the US embassy will be quite lenient on our Ghanaians who want to go there.
1: Diasporans who and what the matches. Yeah. That should tell you
2: that
1: something.
2: That is probably better.
1: That should tell you that the rate of visa refusal is possibly on the rise. And we've done our own calculations. We've seen that, it will be relatively less expensive to use people in the diaspora to support the team than possibly...
3: But the sports minister says otherwise. He says they're going to send about 10,000.
1: Yeah, definitely there will be that. FIFA World Cup, there are lots of geopolitical elements attached to this year's World Cup. We've analysed this year, but of course, expect more as the multimedia group will be having a special World Cup campaign. All relevant matches will be live on Joy Prime, and Fentu and his team will be live with the analysis and the broadcast. This has been Beyond the Numbers with me, Isaac Kofi Ejin. I did this with
2: Fentu Tahiru Fentu,
3: Winston Taki,
5: and then Caleb Zablens.
1: Well, the post is next with Kenneth Jesse.
0: Hi, good afternoon. Welcome to The Marketplace. Coming up, government projects total oil revenue of $1.5 billion by the end of the year, about $500 million higher than the estimate contained in the 2026 budget.
6: That will continue. We are also working with our partners in the petroleum sector to invest in the sector. And that will mean that the petroleum sector will also do well. And if it does do well, we can end up seeing double digit.
0: Meanwhile, bulk oil distributors downplay expectations that refining more of Ghana's Jubilee crude locally will significantly reduce fuel prices at the pumps. We'll discuss that in a bit. Plus, CSIR Plant Genetic Resources Research Institute says inadequate funding is threatening the operations of the National Gene Bank. We'll hear its impact on agri resources. My name is Daryl Powell. Details coming up. At first up, government is projecting total oil revenue of $1.5 billion by the end of the year, about $500 million higher than the estimate contained in the 2026 budget. Finance Minister Dr. Castle Atufo-Sen, speaking to Bloomberg in London, said the improved outlook is expected to boost Ghana's economic performance, with growth potentially reaching double digits by December. The revised projection reflects optimism about developments in the petroleum sector and their impact on the broader economy. Listen to the finance minister.
6: Growth is largely driven by agriculture and service sector. In fact, last year, for example, the non-oil GDP growth was 7.6%. But because oil sector contracted, the overall GDP was 6%. So it's not oil that is driving the growth. It's the real sector activities in commercial agriculture, in agriculture, in servicing, that is actually driving.
7: And you think that will continue?
6: I think it will even do better. It will even do better because government policy to invest heavy in the real sector, and that will continue. We are also working with our partners in the petroleum sector to invest in the sector. And that will mean that the petroleum sector will also do well. And if it does do well, we can end up seeing double digit.
0: Meanwhile, bulk oil distributors are downplaying the expectations that refining more of Ghana's Jubilee crude locally will significantly reduce fuel prices at the pumps. While some suggest projections suggest prices could decline marginally as a larger share of the crude from Ghana's oil field is refined domestically, industry players say the impact may be limited. Speaking to Joy Business, Chief Executive of the Chamber of Bulk Oil Distributors, Dr. Kweku Ofori, urged consumers to manage their expectations, noting that other several factors continue to influence fuel pricing.
8: For pricing, that one, anybody who says because you are producing domestically, directly the prices are going to go down, I will say no, because they are like saying that good or crude oil that we are exporting, because it is coming to send you, they are not going to charge the required international price. Such commodities like gold and all these international commodities, they are internationally benchmarked. That they have platforms whereby they know where this particular product is going and who is paying for what. So such pricing is not going to be an issue, but it's just that over a long period of time, it helped improve your foreign exchange, and which we all know that the foreign exchange is a key and a major determinant on the pricing of petroleum products in the country.
0: Well, that was on Business Live yesterday. Joining me on Zoom, chartered energy economist Ifeanyi Osuajiman to discuss this. Good afternoon to you. So government is projecting oil revenues of $1.5 billion this year, significantly above budget estimates. How sustainable is this revenue growth in the current global oil market?
9: Look at it. It's very positive for the country. However, this revenue target that we are looking at, it's not something that is going to be sustainable. This is mainly because the target we are looking at is mainly driven by how global current prices of oil has been. And so Ghana should just treat this as a rainfall and not a permanent revenue base. And so for sustainability to occur, or for us to have, say, this projection is going to be sustainable, then it means Ghana would have to continuously have a stable production volumes, and also government to make the right investment in terms of the petroleum sector. And so in conclusion, I'm just going to say it's very positive, something that is going to help Ghana. However, it's not something that is going to be sustainable due to the fact that government is mainly getting these targets due to the temporary or global oil shocks that we are seeing currently.
0: Yeah, so the finance minister is suggesting stronger oil revenues could push Ghana's economic growth into double digits. How realistic is this projection? What does the government need to do to realize this?
9: Realistically, oil revenues alone cannot push or cannot sustain Ghana's growth. In every economy, government will need to make stronger efforts in investing in other sectors. And I believe if you listen to the finance minister, he did actually said that government will have to invest in certain sectors like the service sector, the agri sector. And so when you look at the revenues we are getting, it is possible that oil revenues is going to push GDP significantly, probably into double digits. However, in terms of real growth, government would have to use some of the revenue that is coming in from the oil revenues to invest in other sectors to ensure that there is real growth in the economy. And so potentially, yes, we are going to see higher GDP growth rates, but in terms of actual growth, we are not going to be seeing them. It's going to be minimal if government doesn't invest in the other sectors of the economy, which actually drives economic growth.
0: Yeah, let's switch topics. Government is looking to refine crude locally. Yesterday, we saw a ceremony with Centio Oil. We've talked about Tamar Oil Refinery as well, and the fact that they're going to be refining local crude. Now, there are expectations that this could impact fuel prices. People would start to enjoy cheaper fuel prices. But the industry, Chamber of Bulk Distributors, is downplaying those expectations. What do you make of their thinking that it may not likely impact on fuel pricing?
9: In terms of fuel price, I think the impact is going to be seen. In terms of its significance, it's not going to be that much. The only part where it's going to drive fuel to come down is the fact that most of these importers are not going to pay freight, they are not going to pay import taxes and all that. So that is potentially going to reduce the oil prices. However, government or oil pricing in Ghana is not only determined by the import taxes and the levies and the freight that comes with importing oil into the country. There are other factors that impact or also affect oil pricing in Ghana. And some of it is by considering global oil prices and also when it comes to foreign exchange and all those things. And so potentially, and in the short run, most of these oil companies are going to reduce their prices, but it's not something that consumers and households should think that it is going to be sustainable in the long run. So it's going to be something marginal due to the fact that there are other factors that affect oil pricing in Ghana, and all these things are going to come into force when we are pricing oil. And so households should just know that they are going to be a marginal decrease in terms of fuel prices, but not something that is going to impactfully drive down oil prices in the long run.
0: Yeah, and my final question, I mean, government is pursuing value addition, which is great, but then the question is, what can the government do to derive more value from our petroleum sector rather than primarily rely on crude exports?
9: Well, I think this is the most important thing that governments needs to look at. Some of the industries that governments can actually look into is actually developing a proper petrochemical industry where governments are going to invest in areas such as fertilizers, industrial chemicals, and pharmaceutical, where they use some of these petroleum products in their production. If government is going to look at some of these industries, there's the possibility that these industries are going to grow over time and they'll be able to contribute in the economy. Also, government should look at also refining, strengthening our refining capacity in the sense that we would be able to support both private and public refineries to process more crude domestically. If government is able to do this, then we are, in the long run, reducing the exchange rate cost that comes when we are importing oil, the freight and insurance cost that comes in. If this happens, then most of the monies that are being exported out of the country are going to stay in the economy for production to happen. And government can also invest in the agri sector, invest in value addition of products and export some of these products. Because most of the time, what we have seen is government tends to export more raw materials out of the country. If government is going to find strategic plans and put in place certain policies to ensure that investments and revenues that we are getting from exporting some of these oil goes into some of these sectors, then in the long run, obviously, we are going to see real growth in the country, and we are going to see that the government and the economy is going to grow and make sure the livelihood of people living in the economy are okay.
0: All right. Thank you so much, Ifeanyi Osagyemang, Chartered Energy Economist. Appreciate your time on The Marketplace. We're taking a short break. When we come back, we have some more stories for you. All right, welcome back to The Marketplace. Turning to a Greek Agribusiness Month and Director of the CSIR Plant Genetic Resources Research Institute, Dr. Daniel Ashikote, says inadequate funding is threatening the operations of Ghana's National Gene Bank despite its strategic role in safeguarding the country's food security and agri resources. He says the institution, which preserves thousands of plant genetic materials, relies heavily on internally generated funds to sustain critical conservation activities.
10: Do better, but currently we are not doing better. There's a huge deficit in terms of funding for our daily operations and also infrastructure. You know, we handle seeds and the seeds have to be kept alive. Mm-hmm. And to keep seeds alive for eternity, you need special conditions. Mm-hmm. And those special conditions are generated with equipment that are quite expensive. Currently, government only pays salaries. Goods and services releases occasionally, but even that one a year is not more than, you know, 50,000 Ghana.
11: So you are not a profit-making institution?
10: No.
11: Your job is to collect, go around the country and collect seeds, planting material, and come and store the ones you have to consistently regenerate, you regenerate. And you are our Bank of Ghana and our Insurance Commission combined when it comes to our food security. And you're saying that your goods and services, occasionally you get something, but you get only your salaries. So the freezers you run, the power you run, the machinery you use, how do you fund them?
10: Occasionally, we get donor funds, but that is few and far between. But most of the time, we depend on internally generated funds. We produce seedlings and sell. And let me clarify that genetic resources are a public good. And so, as you said, rightly said, there is no profit to be made from them. We supply our material free of charge to farmers. But there are some seedlings of ornamental and fruit tree crops that we produce and sell to generate some income to support the maintenance of this vital national resource that has been bequeathed to us by generations that have gone before us and which we have a responsibility to leave behind for generations that will come.
0: Away from that, Ghana's healthcare and pharmaceutical sector continues to attract international attention as industry players push for greater investment and local production. At the inauguration of the 5th West Africa Pharma and Healthcare Expo in Accra, stakeholders highlighted opportunities within Ghana's growing healthcare market and called for stronger partnerships to transform the country into a pharmaceutical manufacturing hub. There's more in this report.
12: Healthcare professionals, pharmaceutical manufacturers, investors and policymakers gathered in Accra for the inauguration of the 5th West African Pharma and Healthcare Expo. The event brought together key players in the healthcare value chain to explore investment opportunities, technology transfer and partnerships aimed at strengthening healthcare delivery across Ghana and the West African sub-region. Chief Executive of ACE Group, Pravin Singh, says Ghana has become one of the most dynamic healthcare and pharmaceutical markets in West Africa, driven by population growth, increasing healthcare awareness and expanding healthcare infrastructure.
13: Today marks another significant milestone in our journey, and I'm delighted to see so many distinguished healthcare professionals, pharmaceutical leaders, policymakers,

0: to impose more before the, you know, the middle of the term. And also, most of the importers are scared because they are seeing what's happening in the Middle East, something that there might be persistent disruption moving forward. So especially if you're importing your things from that side of the region, mm-hmm. you want to get your things early before things get out of control. Mm-hmm. So again, that's also causing the depreciation we are seeing. Now, the dividend repatriation, and most of the banks made, you know, enormous profits last year. Some have to send it back to, you know, South Africa, the UK, and all of that. That, again, is pushing pressure on the currency. Now, I mentioned the $200 million because when Goldwater has stopped exporting, we saw that the BOG's reserves dropped by $200 million. Now, we don't know if that $200 million was the gap that the BOG took from its reserves to support the markets during that period. But then now we are seeing that in the month of June, the BOG is now increasing the intermediation by about $200 million. Mm-hmm. So probably when the BOG was doing their books, they realized that because of the, you know, supply shortfall coming from gold border, you know, the increased demand coming from importers, energy costs, and already energy costs have gone up by $100 million. Mm-hmm. So energy costs have gone up. Your importers are now demanding more dollars. The businesses are now demanding some dollars to send back to their, you know, home base, wherever they are. So probably the BOG did the math, and then they had to take out some from their reserves to support the markets during that time. So now, new month, based on the, you know, the past data, they've decided to increase their intermediation by about $200 million.
1: Interesting.
0: So this $1.2 billion might, from the BOG's perspective, support the markets. And again, once the BOG comes out like this, mentioning that we've increased our reserves by $200 million for a month, the confidence it sends to the markets can sometimes reduce the demand for the dollars. Yeah. Because once the market knows about it, they step back a bit.
1: Yeah, we had the governor, all the governors mentioned stability. The president himself mentioned stability. You know, stability breeds investor confidence. Yeah. When investor confidence is high, they basically invest in the economy. And when they invest, they want to see expansion in the economy. Expansion means there's enough money for businesses to expand. And when that happens, we can see job creation. So that chain of reflection is something that every government finds its hard to transform. And that is the point of transformation. We've seen somebody like A-Plus moving around big economy because of the Gumwa industrial zone that he's focusing on. And you could understand the need for collaboration and continental partnerships that is critical for the private sector to grow. And so one thing I keep asking myself, in as much as we need foreign investors, what sort of support are the domestic businesses having? Because we keep supporting a lot of international corporations, multinational corporations, we've not empowered or consolidated our domestic companies to say we have these 10 big factories in this region. And out of that region, no foreign competition will be given that leverage. We haven't had that since Nkrumah's time. Just a handful, possibly we can say Kasperco is one of the amazing brands doing what they do, and a few companies that we know are domestically owned.
2: But, well, Winston, if you're an economy that your import bill is about $18
1: billion, yes,
2: you should know that you cannot do away with international investors. You need to have a cocktail of different types of investment. But at the moment, I think that the local support for the economy has deepened. If you look at how government is funding budget deficit this year from the local bond market, if you look at how the stock market is also booming, look at how the banks are recording profits, although most of them are international anyway. Yep. But I think that the local space is now supporting the economy. Mm-hmm. We are even going to issue a paper for $1 billion to support Cocoa Board, and that will be local space. The finance minister revealed that they will invite some international, you know, players to come in to buy. But that is telling you that even the first, bond that government issued was entirely raised in the domestic space. There was no international, window open for international investors. So that tells you that the government is being a bit strategic in terms of what sort of, intervention do we need support from locals? Where do we need support from investors? Where do we need collaboration? But I think that even beyond that, in terms of BOG itself, its support for the economy, and in terms of through the intermediation process, mm-hmm. the reason why this year we are not seeing that aggressive intermediation is that BOG, I remember the governor making the point at one of the MPC meeting that, well, they want to get to a point where it will not be BOG auctioning dollars anymore. They want the banks to handle the space, to be in charge of the supply of the forex. And he spoke about that $8 billion coming from the cleaned up

0: remittance space, where is it sitting? It's sitting in the nostril account of the various, the 23 dealer banks, because at the moment, because of what the structural changes done, every remittance entity must have a partner bank, right? That should tell you that indirectly, BOG is intervening through that process, because that money is not going through BOG anymore. It's coming to the, the commercial banks, yeah. And they are using it for the LCs and all of that to support the economy and so on. So there is that indirect intermediation going on. And if you strike the average for the year, 12 billion on average for the year, it's about close about, less than 1 billion per month. That is also going to the various banks. So now if you remit to the country, it's going to the bank. The banks now have access to the forex. They can now use it to make sure that the city is stable. So there is that also leverage and cushion that indirect intermediation the BOG is doing through the remittance space is also helping. But you made mention of the local space and how we can actually rely on. I think that it will take some time in terms of where we want to get to at the moment. But as we speak, we cannot do without international investors. That is why we are seeing series of summits going on. We've done UK. I think there was a point we were somewhere in, the Middle East and all of that. We are touring. The energy minister is speaking. The finance minister is speaking. The governor is, the president himself is on tour speaking. It tells you that we need that international lifeblood, but how we build the buffers to make sure that when there's a shock, we are not able to, we don't find ourselves in 2022, 2023. That is why I think that the governor gave that explanation, saying that, well, if you look at where we are at the moment, yes, even if there's a shock, I think we can survive.
1: That has been quite strong, admittedly, in the last couple of years. We've seen some strength, further strengthening there as well. Remittances has been doing very well. Gold, gold is the new kid on the block. Gold has been, inflows have been doing very, very well. Mm-hmm. And also, don't forget cocoa. Mm-hmm. Cocoa inflows have also been doing quite well. Mm-hmm. And so on the whole, and when it comes to coordination as well, mm-hmm, if you see the way the fiscal has been, has been running so far, that has been supportive, as well. So it's all about discipline. It's all about a strong, external sector. Mm. That is what you are seeing on the city. Mm. Going forward, we think that we have enough reserves, to be able to preserve the stability. Mm. But I must be quick to add that we are not, going to operate a fixed exchange rate regime.
2: So no fixed carbon slit, no fixed exchange rate regime. That's the governor making that conversation there with my colleague George Yafi somewhere in April 2025. And still, we can see the reflection on the market and still in the conversation about interventions. And that, I'm coming back to Caleb. We know the current stand of our debt stock. So far, we've gotten good ratings in 2025 from Fitch, S&P, and all the Moody's himself all reiterating that our outlook is not as risky as it used to be. But in that assessment, compared to the appreciation of the city in 2025, currently this marginal depreciation, would there be anything for us to be cautious about as a nation? And if not, what direction is best suited considering the fact that we have to sustain this or consolidate these gains?
3: So if you really follow the markets last year, you could really tell there was some coordination between the BOG and the finance minister. Whenever there was a sharp appreciation of the city, then we hear from the finance minister that they paid off some debt. Because your external debt, even though it's in dollars, you take CDs to the central bank. Central bank converts it to dollars and pays the debt for you. So when the city does well, you take less CDs and then you can pay your debt with the same amount of dollar equivalent. So because the city is performing a bit weak this time around, I'm here to check the debt payment structure for this year. We don't know whether some debts are maturing this year that the finance ministry will have to pay. If they are paying debts at
0: this time, some euro bonds will be maturing this year. Yeah. I think about 1 billion.
3: So I don't know whether it's within the same period that we are experiencing some volatility with the city. If it is, it means that the finance ministry is having to pay more. Sometimes, if it was about 10 CDs, now it's 11 CDs, you are paying almost 2 CDs different because 10 to 11.7. Mm-hmm. So this is going to have an impact on the finances of the finance ministry. But then again, we're also making some windfalls because cocoa prices are doing very well, surprisingly. Again, oil prices are also doing very well. This year, we've outperformed what we did last year in oil exports. So even though this marginal depreciation of the currency is going to affect our debt repayment, it depends on the timing of the, you know, when we are going to pay the actual debts. And again, it depends on also some of the other sources of dollars that we have. If the other oil and cocoa and also gold can make up for the, you know, the shortfall that the finance ministry will have to pay, I think this should not have too much impact on our, you know, our debts. Mm-hmm. And then Kofi was mentioning about how currently the new administration is very heavy on investing. If you check the narrative or the rhetoric from almost all the agencies, you can tell that the government does not want to go back to the international capital markets hastily. You know, they want to, you know, prevent that by now channeling the dollars or the investments into the economy that can generate, you know, economic activities and all of that. So instead of borrowing the money and then using the financing through the central government, they are encouraging more people to rather invest in the economy. If you hear from the governor, he's speaking more about the diaspora investing more in the
0: diaspora bonds or remit to invest, right?
3: Exactly. Yeah. They want the, you know, Ghanaian nationals in other countries to invest directly in the economy. Again, they want other foreign multinational companies to set up shop in the country. This prevents the government from now going out there to get more debts from the international markets, because once you keep getting more debts in dollar terms, and that's what the problem is, because once it's in dollar terms, you don't have control over it. You have to pay. And then because we don't have an industrial base, we don't have a production base in the economy, if cocoa prices fall, if gold prices fall, the flow of dollars into the economy shrinks. When the dollar shrinks, you cannot pay your debts. Yeah. This is why we had to default the last time.
2: You know,
3: so shifting now to investment, which is why the government is trying to move away from that to ensure sustainability.
2: Yeah, Kofi, before I come to you, we know when the gold was selling around 2,000, changed to around 4,000. Currently, we're seeing that level between $4,500 per ounce, and that conversation is live. We've seen also the transformation of the cocoa in terms of pricing. Yeah. We want to sustain those benefits. The caution consistently has been we building an economy that is founded on commodities.
0: Yeah.
2: The advantage which we've done, we've been smart about it, is acknowledging that there were shortfalls in terms of receipts, not the value. We know the value already, but the receipts. That's in how much of gold we used to consistently mine is recorded in good numbers. Until recently when Gold Board came in, which basically have taken the function of acknowledging or monitoring how much that goes in and comes out, and that is giving confidence to the central bank in how their projections is solidified. On that basis, and also on where we are heading, our debts, where we are, how much we are accumulating consistently, going into the rest of the year, what cautious steps can the economy not stand on and basically can make it stronger?
0: Well, if you listen to the governor, he says when he wakes up in the morning, the first thing he tries to have an idea of is what has the U.S. president said and what he has not said. That's his biggest worry when he wakes up. It tells you that he's much more worried about the external outlook, because that can actually erode whatever you build in the local space. That is why what is happening on the commodity market is very important. Gold, cocoa, for instance. And the reason why I said that the Bank of Ghana cannot aggressively intervene in May, June, July, maybe August, is because a new cocoa season is coming. And they've learned their lesson from last year when the city appreciated significantly. And when it got to the time for them to set the new cocoa farm gate price, they found themselves wanting. And that is the biggest test for the government at the moment. I am really looking forward to where the price per bag is going to be, because if the city continue to depreciate, it will be very, very difficult, looking at where the price of cocoa is at the moment, to match up what we give farmers, you know, even the restructured price or what we saw last year. And so I believe that an economy built on the price of commodity actually kills faster, or it can erode your economic gains maybe more than you borrowing. And that for me is our biggest, you know, worry or headache, where commodity prices will be. And my biggest worry is cocoa farmers coming next season or the next, you know, season, where at the moment prices are below the $7,000, $8,000 that they used to be last year.
2: Yeah.
0: Now they are climbing up, but they are nowhere near where they used to be. The city is depreciating. That makes it even difficult to meet last year's price. So That is why you're not seeing that aggressive intervention, because the more you intervene, the more it becomes difficult to meet cocoa prices for the next season. That's why the Bank of Ghana has been a bit cautious in terms of the intervention this year. There's a lot to talk about, but unfortunately, this is where time will allow us to have that conversation.
2: So just like the Bank of Ghana said, do not be moved by fear or panic.
0: Yeah.
2: Do not literally buy with the hope of basically holding onto it, because the current foundation doesn't support speculation. And this has been the analysis here on Beyond the Numbers. My name is Winston Taki, and it is with
0: Isaac Kofi Ejie.
3: Caleb Ziblin. See you Friday.
2: Have a good business day.
0: In fact, the pause is next with Kenneth.
2: Yes.
0: Jesse.
2: Kenneth.
4: Hello, welcome to a special edition of The Marketplace with me, Daryl Kwao. Access to capital remains one of the major challenges facing SMEs in the country at this moment. And as SMEs look to grow, they're looking for sustainable opportunities to grow. We are asking, what is the state of SME financing in Ghana, and how can these SMEs be helped? Joined this afternoon by Michael Abe, who is the chief executive of the Venture Capital Trust Fund, to discuss this and how the VCTF is shaping the future of entrepreneurship here in Ghana. Great to have you on The Marketplace.
5: Thank you very much, Daryl.
4: All right.
5: My pleasure to have you in our office, the Venture Capital Trust Fund.
4: It's great to be here. Mm. Thank you for the warm reception. Okay, so let's begin with the current state of SME financing in Ghana. What would you say is the current state?
5: Well, I think it is important we begin from the basics, which is, first of all, the landscape of SME in Ghana. Now, when you go to the Registrar General's Department, I believe, and this is data from the Ghana Statistical Service, out of the registered businesses we have in Ghana, about 90% or thereabout are SMEs, first of all. So what that means is that Ghana's business landscape has over 90% being SMEs, small and micro businesses or medium businesses. These SMEs equally also contribute about 70% or thereabout to Ghana's GDP. So what that means is that our domestic production as a country, the SMEs contribute over 70% of the total GDP of Ghana. And then when you come to the very critical issue of employment, these same SMEs provide over 80% of Ghana's employment supply, of course, to the labor market. Mm. So clearly one would have no doubt whatsoever to come to terms that SMEs play a very crucial role in Ghana's economic journey, in improving livelihoods of Ghanaians, and of course, in realizing a better society. SMEs clearly need intentional support for them to grow. And when you look at the SME financing landscape in Ghana, you know, there are different types of financing that, of course, come to businesses to help their growth. Venture capital, private equity is just one of them, but perhaps the most critical, and I'll get to that point and expatiate on that. Now, so you have, for instance, grants coming in, or subsidies to support SMEs, maybe through technical support. Mm-hmm. You have also credits coming in, maybe from the traditional banks or even from venture capital trust fund, be it credit or equity, to these businesses. And you have, of course, other technical assistance products that do come to support their growth, to help them scale and, of course, be profitable so they can churn out the returns that investors want, or the impact that we would want to see in society. So generally, Ghana's SME financial landscape has a number of products that come to support the SME growth. And where I sit at the Venture Capital Trust Fund, we of course come in with what we call the equity financing, mm-hmm. or the quasi-equity financing for SMEs in Ghana. The Venture Capital Trust Fund was established in 2004 through an Act of Parliament, Act 680, with fundamentally two mandates. The first is to provide financial resources to these SMEs, but we don't do direct support to SMEs. We do through what we call venture capital finance companies. And these venture capital finance companies or firms must be licensed by SEC. So SEC must satisfy itself that these venture capital finance companies are ready, have the requisite skill in order to journey and help grow these businesses so they can come to a point where they can churn out the returns we need as a country.
4: Right. Yeah, I was just going to pick on a point. You talk about the contributions that SMEs make to the economy, and you talk about the many opportunities there are for financing. So why is it still a challenge for many young entrepreneurs?
5: Well, so it's a matter of two sides of the coin. Now, so you have capital, and the capital is waiting to ensure that, okay, you are ready enough to embrace or accept the capital. So you may have money available, but the money is also looking at some indicators that it would want to see in you, in your business, so I can come freely to embrace you, have a handshake with you, then we do business. And so there is also the demand side on the founder, on the entrepreneur, to ensure that, for instance, when you're coming up with a business idea, it must not be in a rush. And there are certain fundamental indicators that you must meet. The capital is there waiting on you. Of course, we'll come to the capital side, why, for instance, Venture Capital Trust Fund comes in, because you look at, for instance, our traditional means of support, and one would realize that they may not be indeed sufficient to help these businesses grow to the point where they can be profitable and give us the returns that we need. But as a business person, one must know that founding a business and managing same goes beyond mere passion. There is hard work that must be put into business growth. And one of the fundamental things has to do with having, for instance, your governance structure as a business right. Most of the time, and the experience we've gathered from our investments thus far, is that you have situations where founders are unable to disconnect personal connections, personal experiences, personal demands and needs from business demands, business needs, or more specifically, personal financing from business financing. So you end up beginning, for instance, a business, and the capital for the business may end up in addressing or attending to a personal need, and then you come tomorrow, I need capital. The capital is given to you, and yet you go in again, maybe funeral, family member is dead, or your child's education, school fees whatsoever, and the capital for the business rather goes into personal needs. So there is also that relationship of ensuring that if the capital is meant for business, it must be used for business. Now, when you get the capital, how, for instance, you organize your financials, your financial statement, very key. Because if capital wants to come to you, the capital wants to be satisfied that indeed, when I come to you, you are able to manage me properly. Because I want to come to you easily, eagerly, so we help grow the business. And so when I come to you and your systems are not accommodating enough to help us grow, I may come to you and you may misuse me, abuse me, and for that matter, the business may not grow. And then you end up in a cyclical nature of always coming or crying out loud that the money is not coming. But the small that you even get, how do you manage it, for instance, through your financial reporting, your operational system? So there are quite a number of expectations on businesses as well. But I always say that these expectations or demands on the founder, on the businessman, could also be cured by the state. And that is why we have, for instance, an institution like the Venture Capital Trust Fund. So we don't only provide financial resources, but we come in also to ensure that the technical assistance aspect, which will be an enabler for your growth as a business, is also provided for. And so businesses must be, and that is where, I remember at last year's Ghana Venture Capital Association conference, one founder expressed a very profound statement that to her, her business is her dream. And clearly, I saw the emotional connection to her business. And that would also indicate that such a person may not open up for partnership, may not open up for, so for instance, if you want your business to scale and grow, the investor may want to be a part of the business to grow with you. Mm-hmm. And that is where the equity arrangements come in. You offer us a seat at the table, so you open up, which I think helps a business that may be stagnant, that may not grow, may be small, and your returns may not be big, than when you open up, professionals come in, you run the business professionally, you have a huge business, you have a share in the business, which is churning out returns for you every year. Mm-hmm. And so there is always the need for founders and entrepreneurs to also appreciate that when capital is coming, capital would want to work, capital would want to assist you, capital is interested in ensuring that we grow the business, but we would want to also be part of the business. And that is where most often we've realized that there's been a major issue for founders and entrepreneurs in Ghana largely.
4: Earlier, you were talking about the mandate of the Venture Capital Trust Fund. And so let's talk about how you're positioning yourself to support Ghana's economic recovery and job creation. For that matter.
5: Right, so since 2004 that we came to being, we've funded over or around 14 funds. Mm-hmm. I mentioned to you that we invest in funds and the funds in turn support businesses. So what that simply means is that we are shareholders in funds. So a fund manager would say, okay, I want to establish a 50 million cedis or a 200 million cedis fund to support businesses. Sometimes the fund manager may say, okay, I want to support businesses in specific sectors, or I want to support businesses in just any sector or priority sectors of the Ghanaian economy. So they come to us. And most often, since our establishment, we've been the anchor investors. What that means is that we are always the first to invest. And what that happens is that it helps the fund manager to now go out there to meet other DFIs, other institutional investors. Oh, come on, VCTF has come on board. Mm-hmm. It means that they see the promise in this fund. They realize that this fund can deliver the deliverables, the returns that we'd want to see. And so that helps our fund managers to go out there and raise funds. And so we've supported about 14 funds since our establishment. These funds have also in turn invested in around 87 companies. Mm-hmm. These companies span across various sectors: agriculture, agribusiness, manufacturing, healthcare, education, fintech, etc. These businesses, you know, when you invest, your expectation is that you exit from the investment at a point and get your returns. And so far, we've done profitable exits of 15 companies, businesses that we've invested in since our establishment. One good thing about the Venture Capital Trust Fund's model is our ability to mobilize private capital. So what that means is that when the state, or as a taxpayer, when your one CD is given to Venture Capital Trust Fund, and we sink the one CD into a fund, the fund manager and our practice has shown that it's able to attract almost six CDs more from the private sector. And what that means is that more capital is attracted to invest in Ghanaian businesses. Right. So where the state says, okay, instead of throwing out subsidies or throwing out grants, let me look at Venture Capital Trust Fund, give them 100 million cedis for investment. What that means is that for sure, for our leveraging ratio, we are able to mobilize more capital, which is a major contribution to Ghana's SME financing architecture, because the money from the state is not going directly to the businesses. It goes to the private sector. They recycle the money, they mobilize more, and then invest in businesses. As we speak, we have, for instance, our current or ongoing investment under what we call the Ghana Economic Transformation Project, which project was funded by the World Bank in partnership with the Ministry of Finance. And there is one interesting story of one of the portfolio companies relative to taxes that have been paid to the state. So because we invest in funds, one of the funds we invested in, and we invested only 25 million cedis thereabout in that fund as anchor investors. One, and that fund has invested in a number of portfolio companies. One of the portfolio companies has paid in excess of about 47 million cedis in taxes to the state. So what that means is that the one cedi that the state gives us, we are able to first of all mobilize private capital, more money for investment, and then these businesses, aside of course creating jobs, aside of course improving livelihoods, they are able to also pay taxes. Money comes back to the state. So this has been our model. Since 2004 until 2022 thereabout, Venture Capital Trust Fund was more or less testing the model, because this, of course, was a new thing introduced in 2004 as to how we leverage on the Venture Capital Trust Fund model to support SMEs in Ghana. And we've realized that the model actually works. One of the mandates given to us by our act is to develop the ecosystem. And that mandate has enabled us to today produce the Ghana Venture Capital Association, which is more or less the mouthpiece of the industry and actively pursuing very interesting interventions for the ecosystem. Mm-hmm. One of the major interventions they are working on in partnership with us and Ministry of Finance, for instance, is the hopeful passage of the Limited Partnership Act, which would mean that for every investment any investor puts into any of the funds in Ghana, your liability is limited to the amount you've invested in that fund. Mm. And we also have, for instance, Impact Investing Ghana, which is also another association we birthed for the ecosystem, which is very particular about the investments we make, not only Venture Capital Trust Fund, but of course the funds we invest in and other funds in Ghana, the impact of such investments, be it the social, the environmental, and the governance impact. And so talking about the ecosystem broadly, VCTF since 2004 has played, indeed, we even have now the first private fund of funds, Chegaba. The CEO for Chegaba is a former general manager from Venture Capital Trust Fund. And so you could see that relative to our ecosystem building initiative, Venture Capital Trust Fund has indeed come to a stage where we can say that the model indeed works. Mm-hmm. We are at a point where we are ready for the next phase of venture capital private equity investing in Ghana. And for us, the since 2022, then we had the World Bank coming in under the Ghana Economic Transformation Project, which I earlier on mentioned. And the investments are ongoing, very profitable, very promising investment by the funds we've invested in. And so where we are now currently is the next chapter, which is coming back to the issue of how we're contributing to the economy of Ghana.
4: Yeah.
5: So we have, for instance, signed a memorandum of understanding with the 24-hour economy authority, which seeks to establish or create the 24-hour SME equity fund to support businesses that are ready to work 24/7 around the clock. And what that means is that, of course, these businesses would need capital. And Venture Capital Trust Fund is going to be at the doorstep to ensure that equity financing that is necessary, is patient, that is long-term to help these businesses grow, would be available for the businesses. We are in talks with the 24-hour economy, engaging the pensions industry particularly, mm-hmm. because of course the pensions industry has a huge, I think over 80, almost 100 billion, I mean Ghana cedis AUM. And what that means is that there is huge capital opportunity for the workers' money to be used to create sustainable jobs, sustainable employment, sustainable businesses for the workers. And so this is the conversation we're having with 24-hour economies authority now. We are also in talks with NAIP, that's a National Entrepreneurship and Innovation Program. You know, government of Ghana promised the Edumeria program, which seeks to create, nurture 10,000 startups every year. And so the conversation with NAIP, and we hope to sign the MOU very soon, so Venture Capital Trust Fund to also establish the Jumeirah Fund, which would be more of like a scale-up fund. Because as we speak, NEP is, through the vision of His Excellency John Dramani Mahama, giving grants to businesses. Already they started the disbursement a couple of months ago. And so these businesses that would receive support from NEP, from the Jumeirah program, those that would have promise, those that we think are bankable, those that may be investment ready, would then be transitioned onto the Venture Capital Trust Fund's Jumeirah Fund so that we help them to scale and grow. And again, we are in talks with the Ministry of Communications. We have the Ghana Digital Acceleration Project, which seeks to, together with the IFC, International Finance Corporation, establish the Technology Innovation Fund. And this fund also would be dedicated to supporting tech startups, particularly in agri-tech and climate smart, interventions and what have you. Yeah, so these are, of course, funds that we are establishing now, and we are in talks with the partners that be. Right. To support Ghana's economy. It
4: looks like there are many opportunities for SMEs and startups. Are there particular sectors you are sort of leaning to or focusing on in 2026?
5: So in 2026, like I mentioned, we are doing the Technology Innovation Fund, so which means that we are into tech startups. When you look at our portfolio of investment, I think over 40% or so are into agriculture, agribusiness, because of course that's a backbone of Ghana's economy. And so we are still for sure in that space. For instance, one of our portfolio companies, RioSap, which is an integrated agriculture value chain startup, which is into rice farming, is into cassava farming, poultry and what, an integrated, startup largely. For us, if you have a cassava farm that leverages on technology, for instance, to scale, grow and scale, it's as equal as having or supporting a fintech startup. And so whether in fintech or in technology or in agriculture, agribusiness or in manufacturing whatsoever, the fact that one leverages technology to expand, to grow and scale, we are all for that.
4: That's great. And while we talk about the opportunities, I think it's important to sort of highlight the kind of impact you have made in job creation over the years. Are you able to say how many jobs you've created?
5: Right. So since 2004, and with the funds we've invested in, we've created both direct and indirect about 30,000 jobs.
4: 30,000?
5: Yes. And impacted over 200,000 livelihoods. And so what that means is that you have dependents depending on those we've given jobs, through our portfolio companies. And so, yes, 30,000, and we are hoping to do more.
4: Yeah. Well, right now there's a lot of talk about the IMF program, where we are headed to. We are hoping for a final board approval in July. We are exiting from the extended credit facility, turning towards some sort of technical support. What does this signal? Do you think it signals improved investor confidence in the private sector?
5: Of course. Absolutely. The indicators are very positive. You have a burgeoning or a growing international reserve. You have a stable CD. You have which all translate into confidence in the economy. And what that means is that investors are looking for where their investment will be safe, where they have the comfort that, okay, when we put money in here, it means our investments are protected. And so with the good work done by His Excellency John Dramani Mahama and his finance minister, Dr. Kisela Tufosin, we are in an era where our expectation is that investment flows, private capital flows. And what we have to do is to ensure that on our part, we put out the right architecture, the comfort that such investment would require, so that together we can help grow businesses in Ghana.
4: Well, interest rates, they remain quite high. The banks are a bit cautious when it comes to lending right at this point. So is venture capital becoming the if you like, the best option for businesses at this point seeking for growth financing?
5: Well, so venture capital plays a couple of roles in the SME financing landscape. Yeah, so interest rate is one of them. I think now the banks are doing typically between 25 to 30% annually. You have other non-banking sector institutions like, what's the name, the Susu guys, the microfinance companies also doing some, even outrageously, around 60% thereabout. I mean, aside the interest rate, for the entrepreneur, for the founder, the business person, mm-hmm. the struggles they go through in growing these businesses mean that they may not need a short-term capital intervention for their growth. That may not do them good. And so where venture capital comes in is that aside we giving you a favorable interest rate, we equally ensure that we give you a long-term space enough for the capital to breathe, be patient enough, and do the magic that it's supposed to do in helping your business grow. And so, yes, we have the traditional banks doing the short term. Yes, so interest rates are down, which is good, but the short term nature of these facilities from the bank clearly do not help or are not sufficient enough to help the businesses grow. And that is where venture capital, private equity investing comes in.
4: All right. Let's talk a bit more about the entrepreneurs who are the ones who are always seeking for funds to grow their businesses. We realize that many startups start and after a few years they collapse. What are young entrepreneurs getting wrong?
5: Well, so it's a couple of factors. So indeed, at Venture Capital Trust Fund, we believe that every investment must grow. Every investment must lead to businesses expanding and scaling. Mm-hmm. But of course, it is not only the provision of capital that becomes the magic wand to help businesses make the turnaround that we would want to see. I mean, it's a dual faceted role. So capital comes in, but of course, there is the expectation on the side of the business person to also play a role, a complementary role, to ensure that there is success. And so, yes, research suggests that over 50% of startups that, of course, begin or start in Ghana die out. And what that means is that just a few are able to survive, or lower than 50% are able to survive. We've observed a particular trend. First is before you come to the market, for instance, you must first of all validate your model, your product as well. I mean, mm-hmm. many go ahead of themselves. I mean, many launch when they haven't really tested their model, they haven't tested their product, they haven't even tested the customer satisfaction model as far as whatever they are producing is concerned. So, and that is where technical assistance is very crucial, because we believe that we should be able to have a system that understands the needs of every founder, the weaknesses of every business person, so we meet them at the point of their needs. But what that would mean is that you need more money for technical assistance work. And of course, we are exploring that partnership as well for support in that regard.
4: Right. Great. So what can Ghana do to attract more local pension funds and institutional investors into venture capital financing?
5: Great. So first of all, let me commend the National Pensions Regulatory Authority for issuing a transformative directive to the pensions industry mm-hmm. for them to allocate a minimum of 5% of their asset class to venture capital and private equity investment. I mean, currently we are doing less than 1%, but what that means is that with an AUM of about 100 billion cedis, the pensions industry has huge capital necessary and relevant for Ghana's economic growth. Now, with the 5% threshold that is being advocated for, I mean, by the authority, what that means is that we should be looking at a little over $300 million coming in annually every year to support businesses. Now, at our side, we must be ready to provide the comfort for the pensions industry there again. And one of the things we are working on together with the GVCA, which is the Ghana Venture Capital Association, and the Ministry of Finance, is to ensure that whoever invests in our ecosystem has the comfort that the investments are protected and safe. And one of the regimes that clearly we need to work on is our limited partnership regime. And so we are having conversations that started in earnest. The whole ecosystem industry is looking at how we can quickly come up with a limited partnership act, because this is one of the major indicators that investors look at. And what that act simply seeks to do is that I would want to invest in you, but when I bring the investment, because we are in partnership, you must give me that assurance that when even anything goes bad, my liability is limited to the amount I've invested in you or in your fund. And so I get the comfort that if anything happens, nobody comes attacking my assets, my properties, but it is only limited to how much I've invested in the fund. And this, we believe, would provide one of the significant comforts to the pensions industry, to DFIs, to institutional investors, and may be willing to invest more in Ghana. When you compare Ghana to other jurisdictions, I mean, developed jurisdictions with, I mean, growing venture capital, private equity, or private capital ecosystem, the most fundamental laws you will see is a limited partnership act. And so it is one major thing that we are doing as an ecosystem in order to meet this opportunity that we see in the pensions space.
4: Do you think Ghanaian businesses are investor ready, and or are there still major gaps in terms of business structure and transparency?
5: Well, I believe that every business should be able to have the assistance, the interventions so needed to grow. I mean, there are other jurisdictions where people even create pathways through mountains and what have you. And so if you have a business that appears not to be investment ready, our business as a state is to ensure that these businesses become business ready, though founders and entrepreneurs equally have a major role to play on their part. So for instance, a beautiful story of one of our portfolio companies, ESEB. ESEB is a luxury mattress and bedding manufacturing company, which has been certified by the Ghana Standards Authority. And that business started from scratch on paper. Is this an idea? He approached one of our funds, I mean, a fund manager. This is a good idea. They got on board. They looked at all the documentations. And mind you, you wouldn't need any collateral. It's just the idea. And as we speak now, ESEB has taken the time to go through the processes, test the model, their operational, I mean, systems, and now almost ready to launch. But even before they launch, as we speak, they've gotten offers already from Cote d'Ivoire and other, I mean, jurisdictions, and they are playing. The idea for ESEB, the goal is for them in 3-5 years' time to be one of the market leaders within the West African, region. And this is a company that started with Venture Capital Trust Fund support. ESEB is located around the Apollonia on the Afienya stretch. And they are doing well. So businesses indeed are ready for investment, provided the right technical assistance is given and the right type of capital is also given to help their growth.
4: That's some great publicity for yourself. Well, so how do you respond to concerns that venture capital funding tends to favor mostly tech startups whilst other traditional sectors struggle?
5: Well, so when you look at, for instance, portfolio companies that our funds have invested in, like I mentioned, over 40% of the portfolio is into agriculture, agribusiness. Mm-hmm. Second, maybe manufacturing. And then you have health, education, fintech technology somewhere. So for us, and you see, technology must be viewed as an enabler. And so be it even in agriculture, agribusiness sector, be it in education, in health, in manufacturing, technology plays a constant role to help scale the business. And so, yes, you may need to have the tech startups run effectively, run as tested models commercially to make returns, and in turn also support other sectors. So you have, for instance, a cassava farm that Venture Capital Trust Fund may have funded, and that cassava farm leverages on technology for its, let's say, supply chain management, whatsoever. I mean, it's a done deal for us. So our portfolio is diversified. It is now that we are talking about the Technology Innovation Fund in partnership with the Ministry of Communications under the IFC, that's the Ghana Digital Acceleration Project, which would be dedicated to supporting tech startups. But even with that, we are looking at startups within the agri space, for instance, or agri-tech, ed-tech, and what have you. So technology is not seen in isolation by Venture Capital Trust Fund, but it must impact other sectors, particularly in productive sectors of our economy, for the desired returns and growth that we want to see.
4: Are investors now paying more attention to climate-focused or green businesses in Ghana?
5: Well, it has always been the case already. So the Venture Capital Trust Fund, one of our funds, Wangara Green Ventures, is into supporting only businesses that are green in nature, businesses that are environmentally conscious. And so, for instance, one of our, and when you come down to the portfolio companies, there's this popular company called COFA. COFA technology company leverages on technology to also help with, it's more like a battery swapping arrangement, sort of, where electric motorbikes, of course, when you use your battery, the power depletes. And so when the power depletes, what you have to do is quickly ensure that you are at a point where you can recharge or get a new battery to continue your journey. So COFA is one of the portfolio companies we've invested in through two of our funds. And what COFA does is that they are established at various vantage points in Accra in the city for bikers who use electric bike. And what that means is that they are not using motorbikes that would emit carbon dioxide into the environment, thereby contributing to, I mean, the destruction of the ozone layer. And so what this implies is you have a system that is reducing emissions because they rely on electric bicycles and motorbicycles, right? Electric motorbicycles, and then they provide the battery. The batteries are always recharged. So the technology they use is such that every battery is being monitored, and so they know when, for instance, your battery is running down at their head office, and then either you're signaled, so you get to the nearest, you even be told where is the nearest, I mean, swapping point that you can go, lift your battery that is depleted, pick another one, and so. And they do that just under 3 minutes or so. You get there within or less than 3 minutes, you are able to swap your battery and continue your journey. And this is a transformative piece of idea that is contributing to, I mean, the enhancement of Ghana's biodiversity.
4: Great. How is artificial intelligence and digital transformation changing the investment landscape for startups?
5: Right, so it's not only for even startups, even at the fund of fund level, and at a fund level, the deployment of technology, and particularly artificial intelligence, is very central. What we do, for instance, at the fund of fund levels is to conduct due diligence on funds that may come to us seeking for, financial support or investment. And in other jurisdictions, for instance, funds leverage technology heavily to conduct due diligence. And so it's not a matter of just investing in these companies at a portfolio level, but even for the work we do at the fund of fund level and even at the fund level, technology is deployed heavily. And so it has become a mainstay. It is central to our activities. And so we have no option than to support tech businesses. So AI technology is playing a very, very crucial. Recently, I have to pay a visit to MEST to see their AI, startup cohort and what they are doing ahead of course, the project I mentioned, which is a Ghana Digital Acceleration Project that we are about under it, establishing the Technology Innovation Fund to support these startups. And so we're already engaging such actors, players in the technology ecosystem to see the possible pipelines that we can support through the Technology Innovation Fund. Cool. So we consider that very central to our operations.
4: Yeah. What are the opportunities for women-led businesses and youth-led enterprises?
5: So the opportunities are vast. So we've established or we've supported Ghana's first gender lens fund, which is called Zinari. The objective is to support, help grow businesses that have been founded by women or are led by women. And this fund was established under the GETP through the World Bank support that came to us. Mm-hmm. Luckily for the fund, they've gotten other investors coming onto the fund. And so they are in talks with, for instance, Che Gaba and other institutional investors to pull in more capital into the fund to support women. And so the opportunities are vast. We can always connect women entrepreneurs. Just yesterday, for instance, I had a call from a woman entrepreneur who is into, I think, spices or so. And I told her, okay, we don't do direct disbursement, we don't do direct support, but we could easily link them to Zinari. And it is because we have invested in Zinari. So the opportunities are vast. Same for, youth-led, businesses as well. Even under the 24-hour economy SME fund, these are opportunities are there for youth-led businesses, women-led businesses to, access capital to support their growth. Yeah.
4: How does the Venture Capital Trust Fund measure the success of businesses that you support? Has it got to do with job creation, profitability, their survival rate?
5: Right. So before even we come to the portfolio companies, one of the major indicators of success for us has to do with the leverage. Mm. It's very crucial because, since our inception, we've received so far around 350 million Ghana cedis from the state, and of course through the World Bank as well. And because of our ability to attract private capital, we've been able to mobilize in excess 2 billion Ghana cedis to support SMEs. So what that means is that aside, of course, the money coming to us, we are able to generate more, given the model we have, the partnership we have with the private sector to raise private capital.

0: well, because one of the new fund of funds, the private fund of funds, had a lot of pension guys in there, firms in there. So they are doing well, but we want them to scale relative to their investment in the ecosystem. And when you look at, for instance, our act, the board of Venture Capital Trust Fund is a representative board. So you have representation from Ghana Securities Association, the president of the association is on it. You have representation from the Ghana Bankers Association. You have representation from the Ghana Insurance Association. Mm-hmm. You have representation from private sector. You have Ministry of Finance. So it's a representative board, well structured. And it is also to ensure that you get all these expertise coming on board to help this model, become a success.
1: What's your vision for the Venture Capital Trust Fund? What would you hope to have accomplished while you're here?
0: Right, so the next phase of the Venture Capital Trust Fund is, first of all, to align our operations with the programs of the government of Ghana. Mm. And so we've talked about supporting businesses that would want to operate around the clock 24/7 through the establishment of the 24-Hour Economy SME Fund, which we are doing in partnership with the 24-Hour Economy Authority. We are also almost done with signing an MOU with NAIP to establish the Ejimera Fund to support businesses that are bankable, businesses that would be investment ready, businesses with promise from the Ejimera support program. So those that are being supported now, when they approach us and realize that they are ready for us to take them to the next level, the Ejimera Fund we are establishing clearly will come in handy to support them scale. Yes, but of course we can't do all these without ensuring that the organization, and more particularly our enabling law, is amended. It is 2 decades old. There is a need to bring in some fresh air, some new thinking, new perspectives into our law. One of the areas, for instance, we've looked at is matters on sustainability. Not quite heavy in our act. Again, when you look at even the representation of the members on the board, Now we are talking about tapping into the opportunity in the pensions industry. Of course, we want to see how best we even give the pension industry a seat on the Venture Capital Trust Fund's board. So there's a whole conversation about organizational excellence that we'd want to achieve, an efficient organization that is seeking to help invest in businesses for them to grow. The next wave again for me means that we want to, in 3-4 years' time, turn back and say, okay, we've invested in businesses or in projects that significantly impact on Ghana's economy, leads to, of course, import substitution. And so for most of the agriculture, agribusiness projects or businesses that we support, we look at their relevance again to import substitution. And so it is one major indicators, one major expectations, one major goals that we have as far as the next 3 years of Venture Capital Trust Fund is concerned. Of course, we are playing a very supportive role with GVCA, the association, to raise more domestic capital. Mm. We believe that capital is around, capital is ideal. We have to, of course, first of all, prepare ourselves to be ready to receive that capital. We have to also prepare ourselves to provide comfort for the capital to come in, particularly through the pensions space. And so we are engaged in these conversations to build an architecture that is ready to receive shared capital while also at the same time growing a pipeline of businesses through these partnerships that I've mentioned that are ready for the next growth, next scale of entrepreneurs in Ghana.
1: Well, finally, what's your message for young entrepreneurs and SMEs that are still having challenges accessing finance?
0: Good to our entrepreneurs and founders out there. There is capacity for you. Capital is available. Of course, we are working hard to unlock more capital to support your growth, your scale, your business. Our expectation of you is very simple. Put in some effort. Come with the evidence.

0: at least let us know you've tried building a business, you've tried ensuring that you have your cash flow mechanisms in place, you've tried ensuring that you have a proper financial reporting system, you've tried at building an operational system, you've tried at ensuring that you have, if not even a robust governance architecture, you have a governance framework that is clearly insulated against your personal whims, your personal needs, that may sometimes frustrate the growth of your business. When we see these indicators, capital is happy, capital is willing, capital is ready to accommodate you. So we build a business that we'll all be happy about. We'll build a business that our brothers and sisters can have jobs to do. And of course, you can have money in your pocket. Thank you.
1: Great conversation. Thank you so much for your time.
0: Thank you very much, Dario.
1: And thank you so much for watching this special edition of The Marketplace with the Chief Executive of the Venture Capital Trust Fund, Michael Abbey. My name is Dario Kwao. Catch you next time.